0: The media.
1: Is it in the DSM?
0: No, actually, it's not. And it never has been. And even though it's not in the DSM, you know, in the academic world, it still comes up. You'll see like a paper here or there that mentions it, or, you know, a psychologist going on TV that talks about it. And it's still sort of around.
2: Yeah, oh, yeah. In curriculum, it comes up. If you begin to work with law enforcement, it can come up periodically in that arena. It's just kind of part of the air that you breathe in a certain kind of way.
0: So this is Alan Wade. He's been a therapist for over 35 years.
2: Specializing in cases of interpersonal violence.
0: And Alan told me that about 8 years ago, he was working for a while in Sweden.
2: Out of the blue, one of my close colleagues said, would you like to meet the Stockholm Syndrome lady?
0: Meaning Christine Enmark.
2: The first person ever said to have Stockholm Syndrome is a bit of a rare opportunity. We arranged to meet in a Wayne's coffee shop in the central part of Stockholm. She said, are you interested in Stockholm Syndrome? And I said, well, honestly, I'm a little bit unsure about the idea. And she looked at me with a big smile and said, me too.
0: So Alan and Christine ended up talking for the next several hours.
2: One of the things I realized quickly is that none of the world experts on Stockholm Syndrome had ever talked with Christine. People had been traveling the globe talking about Stockholm Syndrome as experts.
0: But none of them apparently had ever asked her about her experience in the bank. So Alan just started talking to her about it.
2: Could I ask you this? Could I ask you that?
0: And he says that there were these moments in the conversation where it seemed like Christine was still trying to make sense of her own behavior.
2: She said to me, why did I volunteer to be the hostage that went with Jana Olsen to leave the bank? Why did I volunteer? So I asked for more detail about context. And I learned that there were three other hostages.
0: Christine talked about these other hostages, Sven and Elizabeth and Brigitta.
2: And when she said Brigitta's name, she began to tear up a little bit. And she told me, overhearing a phone call that Brigitta had from the bank vault with her husband, and said something like, yes, dear, I'm a hostage in the bank. And I won't be home for dinner. You're going to have to pick up the girls from school. And they'll be hungry. I left some fish at the back of the fridge, etc. So at that moment, I looked at Christine and I said, were you protecting those little girls by protecting their mother? And she looked at me with a very firm expression and said, you know, I had a purpose. So at that moment, the framework of so-called Stockholm Syndrome really fell apart like a house of cards.
0: So for Alan, clearly Christine wasn't helpless or weirdly under the sway of these bad men. She didn't have a syndrome. She was acting in a way that was rational, that made sense given the situation that she was in.
1: So it's like even patient zero didn't have the thing.
0: Yeah.
1: But now where does that leave you? Like, what do you make of this?
0: I mean, obviously, it's as you said, Christine didn't have Stockholm Syndrome. And you can trace, as we have, how this thing that was started out as a lie becomes warped into this thing that we all know. And so I guess for a lot of the reporting, I've kind of been operating on that assumption. This is a lie. There's nothing here. But as I went through the reporting, I came across accounts of people that, you know, felt something for their captors, felt attached to their captors, and I haven't known what to do with it.
1: I don't know. I feel like I've even seen this in my own life. Like, there are people who are in these very complicated, toxic relationships and they can't get out. Like, yeah. there is a thing to be explained.
0: I mean, yeah, true. And even when, you know, I go online and go poking around in places like Reddit or TikTok.
3: We need to talk about Stockholm Syndrome because
0: right away,
4: a very real trauma response that can happen called Stockholm Syndrome.
0: You can see that, like, for a lot of people,
3: also Stockholm Syndrome in relationships,
5: you start to sympathize with your abuser.
0: This thing that
5: I'm still kind of working for it
0: started out as a lie. Feels like
6: I feel like I have Stockholm Syndrome or something.
0: Their truth that they feel seen in some way by Stockholm Syndrome. They're self-diagnosing with it. And, you know, under every one of these TikToks, there's comments and comments of people being like, yes, that is me. And honestly, I just felt stuck. I did really want to talk to people that have actually been through something like this and are trying

Now the weather forecast for Sudbury. Fog patches overnight, a low of 10. Monday will see a mix of sun and cloud with a chance of showers, a high of 22 degrees. Clear skies Monday night, a low of 10. In Thunder Bay, clear skies Sunday overnight, a low of 7 degrees. Monday will see a mix of sun and cloud, a high of 21 degrees. Fog patches will cover Monday overnight, a low of 8.

0: Good morning. I'm Marcus Schwabe. This is Morning North. No fewer than three people texted us before 6 o'clock this morning, hoping to hear the loon this morning, and the loon is back. It is summer in Northern Ontario, and we're going to be talking about the weather today on the cool side, frankly. But Dave Phillips from Environment Canada will be joining us a little later this morning to talk about what this summer could bring. This morning, we've got sports with John Hancock. Before that, we're going to talk about medical waste that's ending up in recycling bins and why it shouldn't. That story in just a couple of minutes. Jessica Pope is here from our Sudbury newsroom with our Northern headlines. Good morning, Jess.
1: Good morning, Marcus. Thank you. Coming up in the news, a former neo-Nazi says white nationalist groups are trying to gain legitimacy and recruit new members by using familiar tactics of division in places like Sudbury. We'll have more on that. Plus, Ontario Premier Doug Ford's daily work calendar will now be kept secret from the public. I'll be back with the news at 6:30.
0: Well, no risk of forest fires with this nice wet weather we've been having the last few days. Things are definitely lush and green. Should see a bit of sunshine around the northeast today, a mix of sun and cloud. There is still the chance of showers, though. And for parts of the north, Wawa, Hearst, Kapuskasing, Timmins, Cochrane, mainly cloudy. 60% chance of showers for you today, with the risk of thunderstorms as well. Temperatures today will be on the cool side, ranging from 17 in Wawa and Fort Albany up to 22 degrees today for Sudbury, North Bay, and Manitoulin Island. Normal high would be 23, so pretty close. And tomorrow, we probably hit it here in Sudbury. 23 degrees is the forecast high. Most of the north will be a little warmer tomorrow and should see a mix of sun and cloud. Now, right now, Wawa sitting at 6 degrees. Not quite the cold spot in the north. The far north is. Chapleau has a bit of drizzle and fog, 10 degrees. The Sioux cloudy, also 10 degrees. Killarney, not reporting, but Gore Bay has sunshine, 8 degrees on Manitoulin Island. North Bay, sunny, 10. Earlton, sunny, 11. Kirkland Lake, 7 degrees. Timmins with some fog patches at 9. Kapuskasing, 12. Hearst is 9. Attawapiskat, the cold spot in the north, with sunshine, only 5 degrees. Toronto, cloudy this morning. It is 16 here in Sudbury. Some fog patches. We're at 10 degrees, and we're expecting a high today of 22 degrees. And the time is coming up to 13 past 6. Well, by now, most of us have become used to the new recycling programs operated by Circular Materials. They've taken over recycling across the province in January. A lot of people might not even notice the change, but there are some things that should not go into recycling, which unfortunately are. And that includes vials of insulin or needles from medications such as Ozempic. What do you do with them, though? That's something our next guest wants to clarify. Alain Renard is the Director of Stewardship with the Health Product Stewardship Association and joins us now. Good morning.
2: Good morning, Marcus.
0: So how much of this medical waste like needles is ending up in our recycling bins?
2: Well, it's difficult to measure in terms of weight, but we have some percentage on the blue box samples that are collected. And it's a small figure. It's 0.4% only, but you can imagine the number of blue boxes that are collected. So this still creates a huge quantity. And the thing is, it's not the quantity that matters. It's just one single sharp that leads to a health and safety pre-risk for workers.
0: Is that the main concern, that it's going to be dangerous for the people who have to handle these materials?
2: It's the main concern, and I'm not speaking, of course, about all the troubles to stop the recycling line, because they have to be sorted by hand usually, and the fact that it reduces the environmental performance of the recycling, because these are not the right place to be, and this is really for proper treatment to go back to pharmacies.
0: Well, and you've partnered with Circular Materials to get the word out about this. Why is it so important?
2: Exactly. You just mentioned that there has been changes in Ontario since January 1st with the Circular Materials taking over and the new guidance on materials as well. You know, there is an extended list of materials that are picked by Circular Materials. And we just wanted with Supreme Materials to make sure that Ontarian consumers and Northerners were having the right guidance. And just to remind as well the fact that the right waste, if I may say, go to the right place. And for medications and sharps, the right place is their local pharmacies. And there are some 284 of them in Northern region.
0: So it should not go in the garbage either. Like not in the recycling, not in the garbage, should go into a pharmacy.
2: Exactly. Not in the drain, not in the garbage, not in the blue box, just pharmacy for the medications, natural health products and the sharps. And it's an easy way. You can go to healthsteward.ca, which is our website, to find the nearest collection location and to find as well the list of materials that you can bring back to pharmacies and how to do that. For example, for sharps, you just need to go to your pharmacy and collect a sharp container. There are two sizes, 1.8 and 5 liters, and bring that back home. And when it's filled, you just have to bring them back free of charge to your pharmacist. And for your medications and natural health products, you just have to collect them in a sandwich bag or a bag. And please remove all the containers, the carton boxes or the leaflets. And this, of course, is recyclable, so you can put that in the blue box. And when the medications you have some of it, you can bring that back free of charge again to pharmacies.
0: Just out of curiosity, what does the pharmacy then do, say, with the needles that are collected?
2: Yes, so there are two ways of treating the needles depending on what they contain. So if there have been cancer treatment in the needles, they are incinerated because they are called cytotoxic, so we don't want to take any risk with them. And for the other ones, they are autoclaved, so this means sterilized. And with regard to the medications, those are incinerated because you can find a lot of different stuff in there. Of course, your Tylenol, but you can find opioids, controlled substances. So we really don't want to have any risk for them.
0: Some needles do have those little plastic caps. Are those recyclable? Can they just be removed and thrown in the recycling bin?
2: At the moment, we really want to have no risks. So whatever has been, let's say, contaminated or have touched a medication should go to the sharps container of HPSA and brought it back to pharmacies.
0: So pharmacy is the only place to deal with when it comes to recycling those medical supplies.
2: It's not recycling, as you mentioned, but yes, to make sure they are properly disposed of and that they don't lead to any risk, neither for the local communities and the environment. It's the right place to go, definitely.
0: All right. All right. Appreciate you joining us this morning. Thanks for your time.
2: Thank you very much, Marcus. Have a great day.
0: You too. That's Alain Renard. He is Director of Stewardship with the Health Products Stewardship Association. He did mention a website, and that is healthsteward.ca, healthsteward.ca. We'll have sports with John Hancock in just a few minutes. For some music from Ferris and Jason Romero. They are Juno Award-winning folk musicians and banjo makers from British Columbia. They've just released a new album. This one's called Last Call.

0: Ferris and Jason Romero with Last Call, a song from their brand new album called These Are the Days That Turn Into Years. Well, the time right now is 23 past 6, and we've got sports for you next from the CBC's John Hancock. Good morning, John.
1: Morning.
0: Let's start with hockey this morning. I guess there's a big trade we want to talk
1: about. Yeah, that happened late last night. The Ottawa Senators have sent their captain, Brady Tkachuk, to Florida. Florida sends four draft picks to Ottawa, including Florida's top pick, 9th overall in the draft. And this was Brady Tkachuk back in April saying there was nothing to the rumors about him wanting out of Ottawa.
2: I feel like I've answered this hundreds of times that none of that I've never shown. I've never said none of those things ever came out of my mouth. And quite honestly, it's just getting frustrating. It's becoming a distraction. And I have been fully committed to this team, to the city, and it's just becoming a distraction, frustrating to deal with.
1: Well, I'm sure if Brady was available right now, he'd say he's happy to join his older brother Matthew with the Florida Panthers. Brady spent his first 8 years in Ottawa.
0: Interesting. All right, let's talk soccer and the World Cup. What happened on the weekend?
1: Well, Egypt's players danced on the field Sunday while their red-clad fans celebrated in the stands, the Pharaohs finally getting their first World Cup win. Mohamed Salah scored the go-ahead goal, his 68th in international play. Egypt went on to beat New Zealand 3-1 Sunday night in front of a sellout crowd of over 52,000 at BC Place Stadium. Egypt's Mo Salah.
3: I've been in the national team for 14 years. So I always give my best for the national team and try to give my experience to the younger players. And I told them already in a huddle, I told them, guys, look, we can write the history today. I think it will remember for years to come. The only thing I would say, we just give it our best and to be hopefully win next game and we'll be the first in a group. We just enjoy the football and we'll give it all for our people.
1: Egypt moved to the top of Group G, and the magic continued for tiny Cape Verde after holding tournament favorite Spain to a scoreless draw last week. Cape Verde did it again, came from behind to tie Uruguay 2-2. Uruguay, a two-time World Cup champion. Boy, some interesting scores.
0: Well, it's the underdogs, the story of the underdogs.
1: Yeah, it really is. Spain shut out Saudi Arabia 4-0, and Japan shut out Tunisia by the same score. Belgium and Iran played to a scoreless draw. Today at 1 o'clock, Argentina plays Austria in Arlington, Texas. At 5 o'clock, France versus Iraq in Philadelphia. Norway will play Senegal at 8 in East Rutherford. And it's Jordan versus Algeria at 11 o'clock tonight from Santa Clara, California. Of course, Canada and Switzerland meet Wednesday afternoon in Vancouver. We got a couple of days to set that up. And in women's soccer, Northern Super League, couple of ties. Calgary Wild, Montreal Roses, 1-1. Ottawa Rapid AFC Toronto, 1-1.
0: Let's talk golf. And the U.S. Open, how did things end there?
1: Well, on the verge of the greatest collapse in U.S. Open golf history, American Wyndham Clark held his nerve against a charge by Sam Burns and a gallery that never gave him much love in this event. Until he won his second Open in 4 years, Wyndham Clark had a 6-shot lead heading into the final round, nearly gave it all away. But his two putts from just outside 50 feet for par gave Wyndham Clark a 3-over 73 and a 1-shot victory over Burns. Corey Connors, top Canadian, 9 strokes back. And Miyu Yamashita of Japan beat Lottie Wode in a playoff to win the LPGA Classic.
0: The Canadian Track and Field Championships are held in Ottawa. How did things end up there?
1: Yeah, they wrapped up Sunday, and Audrey Leduc of Gatineau won her third straight national title in the women's 200 meters in a championship record time of 22.38 seconds. On the men's side, Aaron Brown of Toronto won the title, 20.33 seconds, his 6th title at that distance. In the men's 1500 meters, Marco Arop of Edmonton fell just short of winning his first national title at that distance. He was second to Foster Malik of Kitchener. Canada's women's volleyball team ended Volleyball Nations League play in Thailand with two five-set win over Poland. This was in Bangkok. Overall in VNL this year, Canada has 5 victories. Canada and Chinese Taipei both qualified for next year's World Softball Championship in Australia. Canada taking one one of the two spots available at a qualifying tournament in Prague. And in baseball, the Blue Jays and Cubs got rained out at Wrigley Sunday. They'll make that game up August 6th in Chicago. Toronto opens a 10-game homestand tonight against Houston. The AL East leading Yankees lost Sunday to Cincinnati, and their lead over Tampa is down to 2 games. Tampa won their game over Washington. The Orioles beat the Dodgers 12-1, and the Red Sox lost their game to Seattle. There you go.
0: Excellent. Thank you, John.
1: Have a good one.
0: John Hancock with our sports. We've got some business news coming up in the next half hour with Megan Reed. She'll talk about Vegas and how expensive it's become. Used to be a cheap vacation, not so much anymore. We've got more sports coming up tomorrow in the program. Of course, John will join us again. But with the World Cup underway, we've been pairing up folks from Northern Ontario who come from different parts of the world, live here now, and are cheering, of course, for different teams. So tomorrow, there's a game between Colombia and Congo, and we'll have a fan from each team here in the north joining us on the radio tomorrow. So listen for that. Colombia and Congo at the World Cup.

0: Coming up in the next half hour of Morning North, we listen back to a piece of radio from the Morning North archives when I go for a ride in someone else's car. We called it Summer Spin, and a 1974 Volkswagen, which was my first vehicle ever. That's what I took a spin in a few years back. We're going to replay that for you. And this summer, my plan is to go for a summer spin in your boat. So if you've got an interesting vessel on one of our northern waterways, let us know about it and maybe I'll pay you a visit and put you on the radio. 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
1: This is CBC News. From our studio in Sudbury, good morning. I'm Jessica Pope. A former neo-Nazi says white nationalist groups like Second Sons Canada are trying to gain legitimacy and recruit new members by leveraging local issues. Tony McAleer spent 15 years in white supremacist groups. He left in 1998 and dedicated his life to helping others leave those extremist movements. McAleer says the group's recent appearance in Sudbury mirrors tactics that have been used for decades. Second Sons installed a white cross at a memorial for people in downtown Sudbury who have died from overdose. McAleer calls the strategy, quote, mainstreaming, where members of the white supremacist movement try to direct their frustrations about real social issues towards newcomers. He says groups like Second Sons often capitalize on the personal insecurities to recruit, and that's how he was first introduced to the movement.
2: What I got was acceptance when I felt unlovable, attention when I felt invisible, and power when I felt completely weak and powerless. It was a false sense of power, but to the damaged ego, it doesn't matter. It's the illusion that counts.
1: McAleer says helping someone to leave an extremist group starts with understanding the emotional needs that drew them in the first place. He says focusing on the person rather than debating their beliefs is often the first step toward helping them leave. Premier Doug Ford's daily calendar will now be kept secret from the public. The itinerary used to be accessible through Freedom of Information request, but a recent access decision received by CBC confirms that is no longer the case. That's because the province recently changed Ontario's access law to exclude records held by ministers and their offices. The change went into effect at the end of April. Alistair Roberts is a public policy professor at the University of Massachusetts Amherst. He has been studying FOI laws in Canada and abroad for 30 years.
3: A freedom of information law recognizes you have to strike a balance between disclosure and government operations and privacy. But what the Ontario government has done has made it impossible for anyone to figure out whether that balance is being struck properly.
1: The Premier's office did not respond to questions about the FOI law changes and whether Ford will proactively release his calendar. Instead, Minister Stephen Crawford's office says the amendments modernize Ontario's FOI law. ChatGPT launched 4 years ago, and since then, investments in artificial intelligence continue to grow. Technology analyst Carmi Levy says AI agents are the next big thing, but many small businesses are not yet taking advantage of the technology.
4: There isn't a lot of hard data that suggests that businesses are saving a lot of money or time or energy at this point. But anecdotally, a lot of small businesses that use them say it frees them up to focus on the things that are of higher value to them.
1: Levy says he believes small businesses should adopt AI more rapidly, but he cautions that they be transparent with customers and make it clear when they are interacting with an AI agent. Meanwhile, Canada's proposed online safety bill would require AI chatbot companies to reduce harmful content and intervene in cases involving self-harm or death by suicide. Experts say the legislation is a good first step, but argue stronger safeguards may still be needed, particularly for vulnerable users. The bill would also create a new digital safety regulator to oversee compliance. This debate comes amid a lawsuit against OpenAI and its chief executive, Sam Altman, alleging chatbot interactions contributed to a Canadian teenager's death by suicide. And finally, some students from Indigenous communities around the North are getting the opportunity to enhance their knowledge and skills around fire prevention and emergency situations. The Seven Generations Education Institute has developed an emergency management high school course. It was piloted this past semester by a class in Geraldton and a Mattawa class in Thunder Bay. Kathy Roger is a lead curriculum writer for the Institute, and she taught the Mattawa class. She says the course gave young people hands-on training to support their communities in emergency situations, including a common one for northern communities.
5: Almost all of my students had been evacuated at some time or another. When we started doing this, and I thought this was going to be the first time I was introducing certain terms, or they had already been through this. They knew certain things already. And this just expanded their skill set and their knowledge base.
1: Roger says the students also learn about emergency preparation, and they put together their own 72-hour survival kits. And that is the CBC News to this hour. Thank you for listening. I'm Jessica Pope. Marcus Schwabe is outside now with the forecast. Marcus, you're standing in a haze.
0: It is foggy in downtown Sudbury and cool as well.
1: It was a wet weekend. That storm this weekend was really something, at least where I was.
0: Absolutely. Came down, the skies opened up, and plenty of rain. Great for the forest fires. We don't have to worry too much about them.
1: Yes, indeed.
0: And okay for the gardens as well. There's a lot of rain in the rain barrels these days. The forecast is calling for slightly drier weather to start the week. A mix of sun and cloud for most areas, but there is a chance of showers still. Mainly cloudy for Wawa, Hearst, Kapuskasing, Timmins, and Cochrane. 60% chance of showers for you, possibly even a thunderstorm. Temperatures today will range from 17 in Wawa and Attawapiskat up to 22 for Sudbury, North Bay, Manitoulin Island. Southern areas will be the warmest today. Tomorrow, everyone can expect a temperature a degree or two higher, and it should be a little drier. Mix of sun and cloud once again. Slight chance of showers on Tuesday. Right now it's 6 degrees in Wawa. Chapleau with a bit of drizzle and fog, 10 degrees. Sault Ste. Marie is cloudy and 10. Manitoulin Island has sunshine, 8 degrees in Gore Bay. North Bay is sunny, 10. Earlton, sunny, 11. Kirkland Lake is 7 degrees. Timmins, some fog patches like Sudbury. It's 9 in Timmins. Kapuskasing is 12 degrees. Hearst, 9. And Attawapiskat's the cool spot in the north with sunshine, but only 5 degrees. In Toronto, cloudy skies at 16. Here in Sudbury, fog, quite thick fog in the downtown. 10 degrees currently. The forecast high for Sudbury today is 22 degrees. Tomorrow, it's supposed to get up to 23. Going to take a summer spin a little later this half hour of the program, replaying one of our transportation stories from the past, you might say, and invite folks with boats if they'd like to take me on a spin this summer. So more on that a little later. Right now, we've got the Business Digest for you from the CBC's Megan Reed.
6: Good morning. There was a time not so long ago when Las Vegas was considered budget-friendly. Think cheap hotel rooms and all-you-can-eat buffets for days. Not anymore. Sin City has moved on to become a destination with big-ticket events and big price tags to match. Here to explain why is Greg Klassen. He's a tourism industry strategist based in Vancouver. Good morning, Greg.
7: Hey, good morning, Megan. How are you today?
6: I'm great. Thank you. So, Greg, why is Vegas so expensive?
7: Yeah, I think it's a concerted shift in strategy. I mean, first and foremost, I think what's most important is that Vegas is a tourism town. Vegas is a convention town. They have government policies that are favorable to tourism. So they can make choices in their government policies, in their legislation, in how they run their city to fully support the business of tourism. And I think that's number one. Of course, they've got significant air access. They've spent so much time wooing airlines to fly into Vegas. Vegas, which brings, you know, a large number of people. And again, the bigger airlines bringing the higher yield prospective prospects. They've got the convention side of the business. They've really spent a lot of time making sure that they become that convention capital, which is a much higher rate, higher yield spending particular customer. And I think most importantly, they've shifted their focus on events. They've really invented this residency style of entertainment. You've got, you know, U2 at the Sphere. You've had famously Celine Dion, who has spent many, many years there. And those tickets are very high priced. So they've combination of all of these things that they put together, concerted strategy to woo higher yield visitors, and it's working.
6: Does that explain the $26 bottle of water that went viral last year?
7: I don't know how I can explain a $26 bottle of water other than to say it's not just Vegas. There are other destinations. There are parts of the Caribbean. There are parts of the Southern Mediterranean. There are parts of places around the world that are pulling it off and getting away with that kind of pricing. You know, it is a bit egregious to suggest that a $26 bottle of water, but people are actually paying for it.
6: I just think that's nutty.
7: Me too.
6: According to Las Vegas Convention Center stats, the number of overall visitors actually fell last year, but the city is making more money. Can you explain the math here?
7: It's kind of what many destinations that are really pushing for, and that is, you know, you're hearing a lot about over-tourism that's happening around the world, and there's a lot of push right now for a better, what they might call a better quality of visitors, those who are going to spend more money, but perhaps fewer of them, so that we can get our full revenue, but not crowd the streets, not crowd the hotels, not crowd the iconic places that people want to visit. So if you can derive or get more revenue from those visitors, you're, you know, contributing to your own tourism economy without sort of overwhelming them with too many humans. And so I think that is part and parcel of what Vegas is looking at, saying, what is it that wealthier people want out of a tourism experience? And let's start pulling those pieces together and start offering those so that we can command higher prices and perhaps even have fewer people.
6: Any places in Canada that offer a similar vibe?
7: Well, you know, if you're looking for the casino vibe, of course, there's so much more that is happening across Canada. There's a lot of deregulation of that industry, so you can have those kinds of experiences. If you're looking for the entertainment vibe, there are, you know, you don't have to look too far to go to places like Toronto and Montreal, which have a number of their own sort of major festivals and events themselves. We've got one going on right now in Vancouver, of course, with the World Cup. And so there are lots of reasons to be entertained, lots of places for entertainment purposes in Canada that may come at a lower price tag, although I would be reticent to look at the hotel prices this week in Vancouver or Toronto, given that the World Cup is happening. I suspect you're seeing Vegas-type prices there as well.
6: 100%. But go Canada. Greg, thanks so much for your time today. I really appreciate it.
7: You're very welcome, Megan. Have a great day.
6: Greg Klassen is a tourism industry strategist. For CBC Radio, I'm Megan Reed.

0: Well, summer officially arrived on the weekend, and we are going to be replaying some of our favorite stories from the past, some reruns this summer. And if there is something that you would like to hear again, just text us, let us know. Our text number is 249-377-4153. Today, we're going to listen back to part of a series I did in 2019 called Summer Spin, when I went for a ride in some interesting vehicles. And this one was actually the first car I ever owned, a 1974 Volkswagen Camper, bright orange. This one, though, was owned by Ron Karskadden of Sudbury.
1: Hello, Ron.
2: Hello, sir.
1: How are you doing?
2: Good. How are you doing?
1: I'm doing okay. So, looking forward. So, Ron, what are we in?
2: 1974 Volkswagen Westphalia bus.
0: And full disclosure, my first vehicle that I owned was a 1974 Westphalia bus.
2: What are the chances of that?
0: It's crazy. Out of the blue, this is like coming back into my... It's a little different. There are a few things that are a little different about this vehicle. But I drove... I got keys for Christmas. I was a teenager. My dad had bought it new in 1974. And this is what I drove. So it's like coming home. I have more stories maybe than you have, but what's the story behind your bus?
2: I've had it for 10 years. So this is my second. I had one back in the 90s. My wife and I bought when we were down in Hamilton for about 5 years, and all the kids came along, so we got rid of that. And then about 10 years ago, I was looking for one, and I found this on the web, and it belonged to a couple in Langley, B.C., and they had actually ordered it from a Volkswagen dealer in Toronto when they were living in Toronto, and they flew to Germany with their kids and got it off the line at Wolfsburg.
0: Wow.
2: Yeah, they drove around Europe with their kids for a couple months, and then they went home, and they ended up moving out to out west. They took it to Mexico, they took it to various places. And when I went out to look at it, I ended up sitting down with them, this old couple. She was from Romania and he's from Spain, and they had stories about the trips they took. They gave me the book, the tour guide book they had when they were in Europe, with all the pages dog-eared where they'd gone and the routes they took. So they gave me the vehicle passport for the vehicle when they went to Mexico. A lot of mementos. It was fascinating. And I mean, just because of the story, I pretty much was hooked, right?
0: Well, how did you get into Volkswagen to start with?
2: Well, that's a fault of a friend of mine, Don Longarini from the Outside Store. I bought my first 1968, it was a 68 Beetle I bought from his brother that I resurrected pretty much. Probably about $2,000, and 8 months later, I was on the road.
0: And that was many, many years ago.
2: Yeah, that was many years ago, back in the mid-80s. And I can name all the cars because I name all my cars because I believe they have a spirit and you have to give them a proper name. So I had, when my Beetle died, I bought a...
0: What was the Beetle's name?
2: Oh, it was Rosie.
0: All right.
2: Because I painted her red. And then I had an 82 Rabbit, which was Sally Isabel. And then I had my 1982 Vanagon Diesel, which was a real winner, 0 to 60 in about 30 minutes. It was terrible.
0: I know, we joked, my dad took this camper, well, not this one, but the identical one, camping with 7 people pulling a tent trailer down to Disney World Land and then to Las Vegas. And, well, there's not enough seats for 7 people, so we sort of...
2: Yeah, figured it out.
0: Exactly, figured it out. That was back in the day, but my family of 5 and then my grandparents from Germany came over. And, yeah, he says if it was downhill and wind behind it, you could get to 55 miles an hour.
2: Wow. With all that load, yeah. I mean, this, I can cruise on the highway no problem at, 100 clicks easily with this.
0: Yeah.
2: It's only got 60,000 miles on it. I bought
0: That's
2: it with,
0: amazing.
2: I bought it with 42, so in 10 years, I put 20,000 miles on it, which, we've camped a fair bit in it. Haven't the last couple of years because the kids are all working now, but...
0: Yeah, we got to get back to the name. What's the name of this vehicle?
2: Jose.
0: Jose, and, yeah. And why Jose?
2: Well, so my first 74 camper that I bought, my wife and I bought, was Josie, because my wife's middle name is Jose. So Josie was the first, this is the second, and it's Jose. So that's where that comes from.
0: So you know what I used to call my the love mobile?
2: The love mobile. Well, all my kids' friends call it the hippie bus.

0: or the fun bus.
1: Yeah, well, yeah. It was kind of... I love these buses, and I can't wait to get the tour of the back as well. But 20,000 miles, where have you been? What have you done with this?
0: So we've been to... we camped a lot at Grundy, and we've camped at Fairbanks. We've taken a... The boys and I took a tour up to Superior there. We did Pancake Bay and Nays Park and the Rabbit Blanket up there, which was awesome. It was an awesome three-day trip. I've been to Thunder Bay with it.
1: Any adventures? Breakdowns?
0: Oh, yeah. There's always breakdowns. Well, on my trip to Thunder Bay on the way back, I had to stop. It just wasn't running right at all, and I had a bunch of stuff in the back, so I was kind of trying to avoid having to unpack everything and open the engine compartment and try to figure it out. So I ended up stopping at the Canadian Tire and Marathon on the way home and asked if I can borrow a timing light so I could see if that was the problem, maybe. And I couldn't figure it out. So I limped it home, and I got home, put it in the garage, emptied it, opened up the rear engine compartment, started it, and I knew exactly what it was right away. And if I'd only taken the time to unpack it when it was first giving me trouble, I wouldn't have had to be worried all the way home. Turned out to be a little vacuum leak in the carburetor, so...
1: I had to get rid of mine because we moved to northern Saskatchewan and there was no heat.
0: No. In this. This doesn't have heat either.
1: Do you drive it in the winter?
0: No. I don't think this vehicle's ever seen winter, which is why it's in such good shape.
1: Yeah. It has a heat and defrost thing on it, but it never works. It's a gas heater, I think, isn't it?
0: Well, this has a gas heater, but typically the heat comes from the engine, right? There's like a heat exchanger in the exhaust that the fan that cools the engine also blows air over these heat exchangers and into the passenger compartment to provide a little bit of heat. But there's an auxiliary gas heater as well that's underneath the right. body in the middle there.
1: And it never worked, right? And every time I took it in to get it fixed, it would cost me $400, like, for an oil change. So I said, forget it, I gotta sell it.
0: Yeah.
1: And I regret it now.
0: Yes.
1: Because it was in beautiful shape, the body. Like, you don't have the original paint anymore. This is blue.
0: Yeah, this was painted. It was originally orange. It was painted by the previous owner. I suspect he had a little altercation with something and decided he was going to paint a different color. I don't know if he got tired of the orange or what.
1: But the seats, they're beautiful orange.
0: Except for a couple of seats I had recovered. I bought some material, and this seat in the back, the jump seat back here, which I'll show you later, is not actually factory. There's supposed to be a sink there.
1: Yes, I had a sink, and I replaced that motor like three times on the sink.
0: And I still have that. I still have the original. I just took it out because I got three kids, and when you pull up the table in the back, there's only the bench seat in the back, and it's like, well, you have a wasted space. And when I go camping, I don't need a sink usually. No. I usually bring a tub and you bring a jug of water. And so I thought, you know what, I'd get better use out of a seat. So I found that from somebody who had a 73 or something where that seat would normally be there. And I put that in there.
1: Yeah,
0: so,
1: good for you. That's pretty impressive.
0: I've done quite a few modifications actually. Like those are, I did the gauges.
1: No, the gauges here, you've got what?
0: Oil pressure and temperature, cylinder head temperature and then voltage. And I put this parcel tray in, which is pretty handy. And of course, because the road noise is so good, you gotta have a good stereo. So I've got a good stereo.
1: We're gonna check out the back now, Ron. Let's open her up.
0: Okay, here we go.
1: The old sliding door, and it's like my motorhome back here.
0: Yeah, it's like a camp on wheels. I got the two burner propane stove here. Although there's some junk in there right now.
1: Did you ever use it?
0: We've used it. I haven't used it for a while because my propane tank started leaking and it was hard to find the replacement parts. Okay. So we have a portable stove we usually bring now.
1: And I remember there was a fridge underneath it.
0: So then there's the fridge.
1: And there's even refreshments in there. Lovely.
0: It's cool, but it's not super cold.
1: All right. And there's this little pop-up table. Yes, I remember
0: this
1: that.
0: This little table pops up.
1: Yeah.
0: That little thing. And I was telling you about the book. So this is the book I got from the people I bought it from about their camping in Europe.
1: Camper caravanning.
0: Yeah. Huh. So they had the spots where they'd gone, kind of marked in here. So that was pretty neat little mementos that they gave me.
1: Got the tie-dyed curtains?
0: Yeah, my wife made those. My wife made those curtains, yeah. On my other one I was telling you about, she made them. They were orange with daisies on them.
1: Uh-huh.
0: Yeah.
1: Our original, they're just orange curtains.
0: Yeah. Well, the original ones were not here. The previous one I made blue ones, and they weren't very nice. Yeah.
1: Well, and you've got the pop-up that you can pop it up, and two can sleep above, and then two can sleep below as well.
0: That's right.
1: A little tight, maybe.
0: Yeah, it's not too bad. Not too bad. And then there's actually a little cot that goes across the front. for
1: a hammock.
0: A hammock, yeah. Hammock, that's right. So that was typically used for either storing stuff or for kids. Yeah. Like little kid, you know.
1: Yeah, we never used it. No, I don't think anybody does.
0: It's stored under here. It's still sitting there.
1: Oh, yeah, that's right. There's storage under the seat,
0: yep,
1: of course.
0: Right there and stuff.
1: What do you like about these vehicles?
0: Oh boy, that's a good. I don't know. I find they're simple. They're fun.
1: They're German engineered.
0: They're German engineered. That's exactly right. And you know, it's just I think it's just the nostalgia. Like I get sometimes I'm a bit of an attention seeker, and this is one way to get everywhere I go. Someone's, you know, saying, "Oh, I really like your van." Like today, I went and got gas, and guy says, "Oh, it's a nice ride. What year is that?" And I always ask people to guess. I say, well, what year do you think it is? And some people get it, some people don't. And I say, well, it's all about the lights, where the lights are.
1: Oh, that's, you know, the front of the van.
0: That's right, exactly. Exactly.
1: So. Well, and in the front of your van, you've got some decorations here. You got a little flower and a peace, yep, symbol, and on the tire it says José.
0: Yes, that's the name. You got to name your vehicle. And I have a special plate I got for Father's Day years ago that says VW Love.
1: And that's what you do. You love your VW.
0: Exactly. My email address is VW Love, so it's a sickness we just can't get away from, it seems.
1: And we're at Bell Park right now. There's a story. You said before you had a story to share about this place.
0: Yes. So many years ago, my niece was graduating from high school, and I was up in Thunder Bay working, and she sent me an email to say, "Ron, I wonder if I could ask you a favor. We need a limo for my graduation, and there's none available." And I thought, maybe you could take us out in your bus. I said, well, depends on how many there are, just because I only got like 5 seatbelts or whatever it was. So what do you need me to do? And she says, well, we just want to go to Bell Park, take some pictures, and then you drive us over to Science North where the reception is, and that's it. And I said, okay, that sounds like fun. So we did that, and I've got pictures of in this parking lot with 6 young girls all decked out in their graduation stuff,
1: rolling out of a VW bus.
0: Yeah, exactly. And when I went to pick up my niece at her place, she had all these stickers, like that flower sticker in the front. And she says, "Okay, if I put these on your van for this," I said, "Sure." So we had them everywhere, peppered all over the place.
1: Oh, you
0: so
1: decorated the bus. Yeah, so
0: we had a great time. We had a great time, and they just loved it. They said it was the best limo they ever had. And one of the girls, when we showed up, she goes, "Oh my God, Heidi, this is better than I even thought it was going to be." So that was quite fun.
1: Was sharing the love.
0: Sharing the love. That's right. Exactly.
1: All right. Well, I really appreciate you giving us a little spin on the camper. Thanks so much.
0: You're welcome. Thank you.
1: That was my ride with Ron Carskadden of Sudbury and his 1974 Volkswagen camper that first aired in 2019 as part of a series on Morning North called Summer Spin. And here's the big announcement. We're bringing it back this summer, but with boats. So if you own a cool watercraft, whether it has a motor or a sail or something you paddle, you can text us at 249-377-4153. And again, if there's something you heard on Morning North that you'd like to hear again, even if it was years ago, text me about that as well. Our text line is 249-377-4153. Now, in years past, we've taken your summer song requests, and we got a couple lately, even though we haven't asked for any yet. Peggy from Porcupine wants to hear Nat King Cole and those hazy, lazy, crazy days of summer.

0: 4 years ago, OpenAI launched its flagship product, ChatGPT, and it made artificial intelligence chatbots mainstream. Investments in AI have skyrocketed since. If you spend any time online, it's hard to avoid AI. It's part of search engines, and more it's being used to create content on social media. And a lot of businesses use AI to interact with their customers, including here in Northern Ontario. CBC reporter Jonathan Mignot has been looking into this and joins me in studio now. Good morning, Jonathan.
1: Good morning, Marcus.
0: So what kinds of businesses in the North are embracing AI?
1: Well, I mean, it's a variety of businesses, but for the most part, it's still very early for small businesses. So it's mostly big corporations that have really adopted this technology. Although for this story, I did meet with a young entrepreneur here in Sudbury named Jake Fike, and he just started a company called Backend Solutions just a few weeks ago. And his goal is really to make AI more accessible for small businesses.
2: Basically, the AI prices for automation agencies right now are centered towards larger companies, and it just doesn't make sense to me because I think that these AI automation services are way more impactful for a small business who's trying to grow, you know, someone who wants more. It's definitely a lot more useful for them to cut time, but they can't afford it. That's the thing. So that's why I started it, to help people who actually need it.
1: So Fike says AI can help small businesses create a website. It can also do things like automatic invoices for customers, send out text messages and social media promotions automatically, and also these customer service chatbots. He thinks that small businesses that don't adopt AI are going to fall behind.
2: I think there is definitely a real hunger for it, right? So especially with the internet presence, having an automated internet presence, not having to lift a finger, right? Like, that's revolutionary. Some people don't even have an internet presence for their business right now. So having it all automated, you know, even automatic scheduling for social media, it's everything, right? I guarantee that small businesses aren't taking advantage of this technology. I think that they will in the coming years for sure, but as of right now, they definitely aren't.
0: So Jonathan, have you heard from some small local businesses that have taken the plunge and are using AI?
1: Well, they're not exactly a small business, but locally, the Paladino Auto Group has been using AI for a few years now. The group runs about a half dozen car dealerships in Sudbury. And Paladino Group President Vince Paladino says their experience with AI has actually had mixed results.
3: When we let our AI tools run on their own, I would say it's like a 50% satisfaction rate right now. Like, you know, one in two are going to go well. So we're just not willing to take that chance. So we use it in certain areas, you know, initial contact, picks up the phone right away. It'll make outgoing calls and communications on you know, a very disciplined rotation. And of course, there are the benefits that everybody talks about, right? It's they don't take vacation, doesn't get sick, blah, blah, blah. But at the same time, I mean, you know, it just takes, I mean, what's an acceptable number for an unsatisfactory, you know, communication with a customer?
1: So Paladino tells me AI actually isn't saving them any money currently because these systems can be quite expensive to implement. In the distant future, he says that there could come a time when AI robots are able to handle car repairs and maintenance, and that will be a real game changer for them, but that's still a very long ways off. So for now, he says that human element is still really important for small businesses. Jude Schaum is a computer science professor at Collège Boréal here in Sudbury, and he actually agrees with him.
4: So if you have a chatbot that answers for you, it's a bit bizarre because you're kind of like saying you're not important yet for me. So you tell me your problem and then I'll maybe pick up the phone. So it's a bizarre relationship that the client are really not liking.
0: When it comes to AI, jobs are always a big question. If small businesses do start using this technology, will it mean fewer jobs?
1: So Jake Fike, the founder of Backend Solutions, who we heard from earlier, he tells me that a lot of small businesses aren't even hiring these types of jobs anyway. They don't have the money to hire a social media manager, for example, or even a receptionist in some cases. I did ask Carmi Levy about the job impact. So he's a technology analyst in London, Ontario. And at a broader level, he says that job losses are unavoidable.
5: unfortunately, AI agents are targeting the kinds of jobs that used to be occupied by individuals at the earliest stages of their career. So this doesn't come without an impact to the broader job market. Certainly, as part of the national AI strategy, the federal government has identified that as an area of priority. They will be focusing on job creation for those affected by this kind of AI-driven displacement.
1: So despite the potential risk to job losses, Levy does think that a lot of businesses can also stand to benefit if they use AI.
5: There isn't a lot of hard data that suggests that businesses are saving a lot of money or time or energy at this point. But anecdotally, a lot of small businesses that use them say it frees them up to focus on the things that are of higher value to them.
1: So as we just heard, it's still very early days for this technology, especially when it comes to small businesses. So we'll probably have to sit down again in a few years to really see if it's caught on.
0: All right. Jonathan, appreciate the story. Thanks so much.
1: You're welcome.
0: That's the CBC's Jonathan Mignot. And if you run a small business, we'd love to hear from you. Are you using AI to interact with your customers or for something else? And maybe as a consumer, you've got a story about running into artificial intelligence. What's that been like for you? You can reach out, let us know, call our talkback line, share the story at 1-800-461-1138, or you can text us at 249-377-4153. Still ahead on Morning North, a look at how a lack of competition in the food supply chain affects grocery prices here in Canada. First, some music. 40 years ago this month, Canadian rocker Kim Mitchell released what's arguably his most famous song, Patio Lanterns, reached number 50 on the U.S. charts, number 12 here in Canada, still gets a ton of radio play. So we're going to play you a cover this morning by a Quebec City group called The Lost Fingers.

0: Lost Fingers with their cover of Patio Lanterns. The Kim Mitchell original was put out in June of 1986, 40 years ago. And if there's a song you want to hear this summer, just text us, 249-377-4153. News coming up in about 6 minutes, and news about the price of food. A lot of people frustrated at how expensive it is grocery shopping these days. The Competition Bureau says it is now looking into one factor affecting grocery prices: the lack of competition along the food supply chain. The Competition Bureau says it'll target three areas: production and processing, transportation and distribution, and retail pricing practices. Ryan Cardwell is an economist in the Department of Agribusiness and Agricultural Economics at the University of Manitoba and joins us now. Good morning.
1: Good morning.
0: So how would you describe the level of competition in the grocery sector in this country right now?
1: Well, at the retail stage, it would be considered fairly low level of competition compared to some of our peer countries, like in the United States. You know, objectively, we typically measure this as the number of firms that account for a predefined share of sales. And so there's sort of three very large firms that own most of the grocery retail outlets in Canada.
0: Why is competition important for pricing?
1: Well, so the way that firms compete with each other, you know, different firms compete with each other to attract customers into the store. And the main way that firms compete with each other, particularly when they're selling similar products like a branded box of cereal, is with price, right? So one firm will try to attract customers into their store with lower price on the same product. And so when there's fewer firms doing this, or in the extreme case, only one firm, those competitive pressures are small or non-existent. And that can, all else equal, increase the price that consumers would pay.
0: So we need more people making more food so the prices go down. Is that what you're saying?
1: No, that's definitely not what I'm saying. Much of the current
0: looks like you may have muted yourself, Ryan, if you happen to be on your computer still, because we've lost the audio feed. And Martha, if we've got a little bit of music that we go to try to reconnect with Ryan Cardwell from Department of Agribusiness at the University of Manitoba.

0: Looks like the Zoom link just fried, so we've given Ryan a call by phone again. He works at the University of Manitoba, and we're talking about competition in the food sector, trying to bring prices down. And Ryan, before we lost you, I just said, we need more companies making more food that would bring the prices down. And you said, that's not necessarily the case. Why not?
1: Right. So I think what I was saying is that there's this sort of assumption underlying all of these investigations and discussions that having more small-scale, independent grocery store retail outlets would reduce the prices that consumers pay, right? Ultimately, that's what people are most interested in, is the price that consumers pay. And what we observe is that these independent sellers that exist now and that try to enter the market have a very hard time competing on price with the incumbent firms, particularly the big bulk firms like Costco and Walmart, and some of the Loblaws outfits. So the assumption that having more of these firms would reduce the price that consumers would face is not really backed up by data at this point. I mean, it's conceivable, right? It's certainly conceivable that less competition increases prices, but there's this trade-off, right? These firms that are very large operate at a large scale with very efficient supply chains, and so they earn a very, very thin margin on a large number of sales across a whole bunch of stores. So they can be profitable even with thin margins. And the challenge then is independent smaller scale retailers typically will need higher margins on each sale that they provide, which can often mean higher prices to consumers. So the challenge is where does that balance fall, right? Would having more independent sellers actually reduce consumer prices? I'm not convinced of that. And typically, if those stores were to have lower prices, they would either be operating at a loss or be operating under subsidies from government, which comes at the cost of taxpayers. And I'm not convinced people are interested in that either.
0: So you're making it sound like we shouldn't expect grocery prices to come down based on competition at this point, that the system seems to be working as it stands?
1: Well, I don't like phrases like working. I mean, it's the realities of the market, right? Big firms have these advantages in procuring large quantities, getting good deals from their input providers and spreading the costs across a whole bunch of sales, right? Small firms don't have that advantage. So certainly it can be the case that, we see this in, for example, public utilities, where the bigger the firm is, the lower the price they can provide. And ultimately, it can be a case where it becomes a monopoly and there's just one firm, and then you can get into trouble. I don't think we're really at that in the case of food retailing in Canada. And the evidence is sort of in the data that, independent, now I've had conversations with firms that have tried to do this, and you see some data that the small firms just can't compete on price. So they have to, if they want to attract consumers, they have to do it with other means, right? Other than just price, quality, or store cleanliness, or things like this. And that's not really what this Competition Bureau is alleging to be investigating. What, the bottom line is prices. And so it's not clear that what's being discussed in the Competition Bureau and the news releases recently is really going to affect the price that consumers pay at the checkout.
0: Okay. I'm going to leave it there, but appreciate you joining us today. Thanks for your time.
1: Sure, you're welcome.
0: That's Ryan Cardwell, economist at the Department of Agribusiness and Agricultural Economics at the University of Manitoba. Reached him in Winnipeg this morning, and that brings the time on Morning North to 7:30.
2: This is CBC News. From our studio in Sudbury, good morning. I'm Jessica Pope. A white nationalist group's recent appearances in Northern Ontario have prompted concerns from politicians and renewed questions about where the line falls between free speech and criminal conduct. Second Sons Canada has drawn criticism for linking issues such as the opioid crisis to immigration during an appearance in Sudbury last month. Mark Belanger is a detective constable with the Greater Sudbury Police Service's Major Crimes Unit. He says groups like Second Sons are not illegal and that police have to distinguish between offensive speech and speech that crosses into criminal conduct.
3: An opinion that is offensive does not necessarily constitute a hate crime. It's when the opinion and the message being relayed basically spills into trying to incite violence against the identified group.
2: Belanger says people should not view the group as an imminent threat, but he adds that police are aware of its activities and will take action if the group's conduct crosses into criminality. Premier Doug Ford's daily work calendar will now be kept secret from the public. Ontario's Freedom of Information Law no longer includes access to the itinerary following recent changes to the legislation. The CBC's Nicole Brockbank has the story.
4: Unlike his predecessors, Premier Doug Ford has never provided a daily itinerary of his public events. Instead, CBC News has routinely filed Freedom of Information requests for the Premier's calendar since he took office in 2018. But now, retroactive changes to Ontario's access legislation mean that going forward, it will remain secret. James Turk is the director of the Centre for Free Expression at Toronto Metropolitan University.
5: It's a fundamental assault on democracy. He's the Premier of our province. We have a right to know what he does and who he meets with.
4: CBC recently received a decision letter confirming the calendar is no longer accessible through FOI. All records held by ministers and their offices are now excluded from Ontario's access law. Alistair Roberts, a public policy professor, has been studying FOI laws in Canada and abroad for 30 years.
6: The recent amendments in Ontario are offensive. They're offensive to the principle of transparency.
4: CBC asked Ford's office why his government made these changes and if he'd proactively release his calendar. The Premier's office did not respond. Instead, Minister Stephen Crawford's office said the amendments modernize Ontario's FOI law. Nicole Brockbank, CBC News, Toronto.
2: Investments in artificial intelligence continue to grow, but the pace of adoption seems to be slower for small businesses. As you may have heard in this last half hour of Morning North, a young Sudbury entrepreneur wants to change that. The CBC's Jonathan Mino has that story.
7: Jake Fike says AI systems are too expensive for many small businesses. Now he's launched his own business in Sudbury called Backend Solutions. His goal is to make AI accessible and affordable.
8: Having an automated internet presence, not having to lift a finger, right? Like, that's revolutionary.
7: Sudbury's Paladino Auto Group was an early AI adopter. The company owns several car dealerships. President Vince Paladino says results with the technology have been mixed.
9: When we let our AI tools run on their own, I would say it's like a 50% satisfaction rate right now.
7: Paladino says he hasn't seen any savings from using AI yet. His group of dealerships uses the technology for early interactions with customers, but he says it's important that real people take over as soon as possible. Paladino expects the technology won't replace jobs at his business anytime soon. Jonathan Mignot, CBC News, Sudbury.
2: Meanwhile, Canada's proposed online safety bill would require AI chatbot companies to reduce harmful content and intervene in cases involving self-harm or death by suicide. Experts say the legislation is a good first step, but argue stronger safeguards may still be needed, particularly for vulnerable users. The bill would also create a new digital safety regulator to oversee compliance. The debate comes amidst a lawsuit against OpenAI and its chief executive, Sam Altman, alleging chatbot interactions contributed to a Canadian teenager's death by suicide. And finally, some students from Indigenous communities are getting the opportunity to enhance their knowledge and skills around fire prevention and emergency situations. The Seven Generations Education Institute has developed an emergency management high school course. It was piloted this last semester by a class in Geraldton and a Mattawa class in Thunder Bay. Kathy Roger is a lead curriculum writer for the Institute. She says the course gave young people hands-on training to support their communities in emergency situations, including a common one for northern communities.
10: Almost all of my students had been evacuated at some time or another. When we started doing this, and I thought this was going to be the first time I was introducing certain terms, or they had already been through this. They knew certain things already, and this just expanded their skill set and their knowledge base.
2: Roger says the students also learn about emergency preparation, and they put together their own 72-hour survival kits. And that is the CBC News to this hour. Thank you for listening. I'm Jessica Pope. Marcus is outside now with the forecast. Marcus, we've been talking about the loon. Oh, your microphone's not on.
0: I should be there.
11: There you are.
0: Okay. Yeah.
11: There you are.
0: Yes, the loon has returned to the Morning North theme.
11: I loved the loon. Everyone loves the loon. It means summer's here. It is officially here. And that got me thinking about how little I actually know about the common loon. It's true. I don't know enough. So loon songs. I'm accustomed to the Morning North loon sound.
0: Yes.
11: I didn't know there are five different loon songs.
0: Oh, you
11: songs.
0: Hear a couple of different ones, different times of the morning.
11: You do.
0: With the loon song.
11: You do, but I'd never taken the time to think about differentiating them. So here they are. They are called the yodel.
0: Doo-doo. Should I do the voice?
11: the yodel, and that is a distinct call of the male loon.
0: Oh, that's me, right?
11: Like, yeah. There is the coo, and that is used between bonded pairs. There's the hoot, generally known by its soft, short sequence. The tremolo. Marcus.
0: Brutal, eh?
11: And the wail. The wail. And this is the most frequently heard and most recognizable call among the loons. So I think the one we have might be the wail.
0: Yes.
11: Also, I didn't know this. How many eggs per year in a common loon clutch?
0: I think like two or three, because they ride on the chicks ride on the backs of the
11: You are right, but I'm astonished by that. 1 to 2 eggs yearly, which you can imagine. That's a very vulnerable position for a loon to be in. So this is why loons exhibit this exceptionally high level of care and protection, because only 1 or 2 eggs a year in a clutch.
0: I was talking to Gabby about the loon sound, my daughter, youngest daughter, coming, and I said, you know what, we should give away on the Morning North Mystery Game your chance to do the loon call during the theme, and we could have people's voices in the same way.
11: Why do you think that's an incentive?
0: It's true. Who would ever do it? But you're welcome to do so. We'd love to hear your loon call on our talk back line, and maybe we'll add it to the theme, the loon one morning. Maybe it'll your voice at 1-800-461-1138. That's the talk back line. Actually, Sarah Rice texted us in the last half hour saying, is that a different loon call? And I said, no, it wasn't. But Sarah actually texted to say that we're listening on our way to Wabgijik's graduation from Georgian College,
11: yeah,
0: from the Anishinaabemowin Language and Program Development Program. Can you congratulate him on the air? So Wab is former host of Up North here on CBC Radio, very successful author. And now Georgian College graduate. So congratulations, Wab. And in Anishinaabemowin, it would be something like Jimonique Nimigo.
11: Okay.
0: Congratulations.
11: I'm gonna look for a pronouncer on that. I think you've done an admirable job
0: well,
11: there, Marcus.
0: I'm not
11: Marcus.
0: So sure, but Wab is your go-to now, having graduated from Georgian College with that language.
11: Congratulations, program. Wab.
0: Okay, let's talk about the weather here in Northern Ontario. Misty in Sudbury. It would be a little eerie to hear the call of the loon on this Monday morning with the fog we have here. Wawa reporting fog, Chaplow mist as well. In the Timmins area, there are some fog patches. It'll burn off. We'll see a mix of sun and cloud for much of the northeast. For more northern areas, though, it will be mainly cloudy. And there's the chance of a shower later today, possibly a thunderstorm developing. A 60% chance of showers for Wawa. Wawa, Hearst, Kapuskasing, Timmins, and Cochrane. Temperatures will range from 17 in Attawapiskat up to 22 degrees on Manitoulin Island. Here in Sudbury, North Bay, highs of 22 degrees today. Tomorrow should be a degree warmer. Again, a mix of sun and cloud and likely dry. Less of a chance of precipitation on Tuesday. Warmest in the north right now, Gore Bay, 14 degrees. The coolest is Wawa at 7. Most of the north around 9, 10, 11 degrees. Sault Ste. Marie is 11, North Bay 12. Timmins is 9 degrees. And here in Sudbury with fog, we're at 11 degrees. And this half hour, we're going to talk about the resignation of UK Prime Minister Keir Starmer. The time now is 20 to 8.
12: Good morning. Here's a quick look at sports. I'm Scott Regera. It was another busy day at the World Cup where Spain trounced Saudi Arabia. Egypt got a first ever World Cup win over New Zealand, while the other two games ended in draws, Belgium against Iran. And how about Cabo Verde holding two-time past World Cup champions Uruguay to a draw? Here is Cabo Verde's coach, Bubista.
13: This is for all the people of Africa. We're also here to show that a country may be small, but if it has resilience, if it has the capacity to endure hardship, it can also shine alongside the big teams. There are many situations where the playing field is leveled, And we draw on that to demonstrate, not just in football, but in other areas of life too, that you can achieve things even in the face of significant financial or other difficulties.
12: Cabo Verde, the third smallest nation to ever compete at a World Cup with just over a 500,000 people. There are four games on tap today at the tournament. First up, it's Argentina against Austria. Then Jordan meets Algeria. France takes on Iraq. And Norway plays the final game of the day. That is against Senegal. Outside of the soccer realm, in baseball, the Blue Jays open up a three-game series this evening against the visiting Houston Astros. The Jays are one game below 500. That's your look at sports. For more, go to cbcsports.ca. I'm Scott Regier.

after weeks of pressure and a weekend of speculation, UK Prime Minister Keir Starmer announced this morning that he will step down as the leader of the ruling Labour Party. That announcement comes just 3 days after Starmer's potential replacement won a special election on Friday.

0: election, which was being held for a parliamentary seat in the northeast of England. And the moment that the Labour victory there was declared, then everyone knew that the gentleman who had won, the candidate who had won the seat for Labour, Andy Burnham, and that's a name that listeners should get used to hearing now, because he will be, in all probability, the next Prime Minister. The moment it was guaranteed he'd won, and the style of his election, with 10,000 votes of a majority, approximately, then that pretty much sealed the deal for Starmer to realise that he was going to have to fight an absolutely unwinnable contest within his own party, or he could do what he did this morning, which was simply go out in that famous lectern in front of that famous door in that famous street and say, the game's up. And that's what he did, Marcus.
1: So why would this by-election play such a big part in Starmer's decision to resign? Who is this fellow?
0: Well, to answer the first part of your question, there has been what you might call a rise in, euphemistically called, populism across the UK, in the way that there has been across your part of the world, as and also in parts of Europe and Scandinavia indeed as well, in fact in South and Central America. So there is this, I suppose there has been a resurgence of right-wing parties. And in this case, the party over here, which was the one that seemed to be leading a wave in local elections recently, was Reform, which is led by Nigel Farage, who's been on the right of the political spectrum for many years in the United Kingdom. This is his latest incarnation and his latest party. And they were seen as rising inexorably. Andy Burnham was the former mayor of Greater Manchester. He decided to run for the parliamentary seat with the express purposes of actually unseating the Prime Minister. He won that seat because he seems to have cracked the formula for beating, with left-of-centre politics, the right-wing resurgent party of of Reform. And for that reason, he is seen as somebody who represents the future, as opposed to Keir Starmer not being able to deliver a formula to his own party and lead it in a way which would see off Reform. So he's seen as someone that would possibly lose a lot of MPs their seats at the next general election, whereas Andy Burnham is seen as the guy who could possibly take on Reform, win the seats, and therefore also win the country and keep the seats for all the MPs who are concerned about the future of the party and also their own jobs, Marcus.
1: Starmer still had a couple of years before a general election, though. Like, it seems odd that he would step down so soon.
0: No, it's not. It's odd in as much as if you look at the record books, he is the shortest Labour Prime Minister in history. But it's not unexpected if you're in the country and if you're watching the political game play out, you know, constantly. And what you see there is somebody who, from the moment he took office with a great majority, he's one of the few, I think one of only three Labour Prime Ministers to get a three-figure majority in Westminster. He came in with a cracking majority, but unfortunately, for him at least, from the moment he arrived, his administration has been plagued with missteps and U-turns and regrets and resetting of agendas. He didn't look as if he'd a strong hand on the steering wheel. He seemed, oddly enough, to be a leader who was not comfortable with power. He was not someone who was good on the stump. He wasn't good giving speeches. Even this morning when I was listening to him, and I really have no feelings one way or another, and I was watching him giving his speech this morning as he resigned, and it's a very monotonous kind of style of speaking, the cadence of his delivery and so on. He always sounds as if he's really in a tight corner somewhere. If you compare that with Andy Burnham, he looks like a much younger guy, somebody who's very much comfortable in his own skin. And really, at the drop of a hat, he can give a speech straight off the cuff, apparently, where he presses all the right buttons with the left-wing supporters that he's got. Now, whether or not that transforms and carries into number 10 Downing Street, well, that remains to be seen, Marcus.
1: Well, and whoever it is, do you think the UK's role on the world stage will change at all with a new Prime Minister?
0: Well, it always does, because people are always watching the UK. If it's not the economic power it once was, it still has got a footprint in many other sort of areas. And I think if you've got somebody who is such a cultural, and not so much generational, but certainly a younger, fresher looking leader, at the very least in the short term, the visual

0: and the way he carries himself is going to be very different from Keir Starmer, who was called by one of his own cabinet members Mr. Rules. He's somebody who's very stiff. He's somebody who really doesn't seem comfortable in his own company, his own skin. He's got a slight Nixon-like quality about how he carries himself around people, not a natural leader in many ways. It really looks as if there will definitely be a different approach, because Burnham is somebody who's very comfortable on the streets, very comfortable with the electorate. But whether or not his insurgent campaign from the left coming down from Manchester in the northeast of the island of the UK will carry off in number 10 with the metropolitan political elite, that's a different kettle of fish. Let's wait and see.
1: All right. Burnham is not Prime Minister yet. Eamon?
0: No, but it's imminent.
1: Well, I appreciate you joining us this morning. Thanks for your time.
0: Thanks, Marcus.
1: That's Eamon O'Neill. He's an associate professor in journalism at Edinburgh Napier University. Reached him at Edinburgh this morning. And there's more on the resignation of Keir Starmer on the CBC News website, and you'll hear more about it on World Report in about 10 minutes from now. Well, the Uranium Heritage Days street dance is always one of the biggest days on the summer calendar in Elliott Lake. This year, Thunder Bay pop star Coleman Helt is headlining on June the 26th, this Friday. Here he is with a tune called Joyride.

0: featuring his producer Latch. That's Coleman Hell with Joyride. And he's coming to Elliott Lake for the Uranium Heritage Day Street Dance this Friday. Just got a message from our colleagues at CBC in Thunder Bay. Matt Fatpietro lets us know that we're broadcasting to the Northwest this morning. There's a transmitter problem in Northwestern Ontario. So instead of hearing Superior Morning, you're getting Morning North out of Sudbury. Our apologies. Our team is working on restoring your signal. 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A few other events happening here in the Northeast in the next several days, and the details were called into our talkback line.
1: The Municipality of Callander invites you to our annual Fun Fest and Canada Day celebrations Saturday, June 27. The day will begin with a pancake breakfast in the community center from 8 a.m. until 10:30 a.m., during which time there will be a silent auction. At 11 a.m., our parade featuring RORAB Shrine Club Cycles and Clowns will begin on Main Street South and terminate at the community center. During the day, there will be food and craft vendors and community group displays in the park. Also, there will be lots of children's activities, including face painting, balloon animals, giant bubbles, inflatables, and the Rugaroo Play Zone. There will be musical entertainment from noon until 3:30, and this includes Team TNJ with their high-energy music show. At 7 p.m., classic rock band The Blackbirds will perform, leading into Callander Fire Department's world-renowned fireworks display at 10 p.m. Callander's Fun Fest and Canada Day celebrations, Saturday, June 27. We hope to see you there.
2: This is Anja calling from the Junction Creek Stewardship Committee. 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Discover the bat species that call our region home, learn how scientists monitor these incredible creatures of the night, and find out how you can help local bat conservation efforts. This event will include a guided walk at night, weather permitting, using acoustic bat monitors to detect these amazing nocturnal creatures. Our first community bat walk will be held on Wednesday, June 24th, from 9 to 10:30 p.m. at Adanac Ski Hill, or 744 Beatrice Crescent. Pay what you can donations will be accepted at the event to support local bat research and conservation, and don't forget to dress for the weather. Also, bug protection is highly recommended. For more information about the event, call us at 705-525-8736. This will not be our only bat walk, so stay tuned for more information in the upcoming months. Don't miss out on this exciting opportunity to experience how local bat research is conducted and detect these elusive creatures.
3: Hi, CBC. It's Emily calling from the Rainbow Routes Association. I wanted to call in and let everyone know that registration is officially open for the 9th annual Sudbury Camino happening on Saturday, August 15th. If you haven't done it before, it's a breathtaking 30-kilometer trek organized by the Rainbow Routes Association along our section of the Trans-Canada Trail. It's inspired by the famous pilgrimage in Spain, and your registration actually includes a Camino passport that you get stamped at water stations along the way, plus a finisher's medal when you're done. Early bird pricing is now available for $20, but the cost goes up after July 1st, so it's a great time to sign up, support our local trails, and start training.
0: Thanks for those calls. And if you have an upcoming event here in Northeastern Ontario, do give us a call on our talkback line, share the details, and we will pass it along to you, to our listeners here in the Northeast. The number for talkback is 1-800-461-1138. That's 1-800-461-1138. We are broadcasting to Northwestern Ontario this morning, Jess. They've got some transmitter problems in Thunder Bay. So for the next little while, we'll see as soon as the folks have it cleared up, they'll return to Superior Morning, but we're broadcasting to the Northwest for now. So I'll give the forecast for the Northwest in a second. Do you have any news headlines for us?
4: I do, and I have one that applies to all of Northern Ontario, in fact, the entire province. Premier Doug Ford's calendar is no longer visible or accessible to anyone in the province, including journalists. That is because recent FOI laws and legislation has changed in the province. We'll have that story and others coming up.
0: And the forecast in northwestern Ontario, not that different from the northeast, mix of sun and cloud is in store. There is a chance of showers here in the northeast, especially for Wawa, Hearst, Kapuskasing, Timmins and Cochrane, about a 60% chance of showers. But in the northwest, temperatures will be in the low 20s today, much like here, Sudbury, North Bay, Manitoulin, expecting highs of 22 degrees. A little cooler for Wawa and the far north, Attawapiskat and Fort Albany, expecting highs of 17 degrees today. And it looks like most of the north will be a degree or two warmer tomorrow. We'll talk about that after the news. In fact, David Phillips will be joining us in the next half hour to talk about the summer forecast for Environment Canada, for Northern Ontario, rather. David Phillips is Emeritus Climatologist at Environment and Climate Change Canada, so he'll be our guest, and we'll talk about the summer weather right after the news. Stay tuned now for World Report. 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
1: There's a good chance that some of your favorite albums of the last 10 years were made by the same person, like Taylor Swift, Lana Del Rey, Lorde. Jack Antonoff has produced them all. He's one of the most sought-after producers in music right now, and he'll be here to talk about being in the room when something legendary gets made.
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0: 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The CBC News is next. Coming up in half an hour, it's The Current with Matt Galloway.
3: Thousands of condos are sitting empty in big cities, even as this country faces a housing crisis. The mismatch between tiny spaces and where Canadians actually want to live, and what developers and investors are doing to solve that, coming up on The Current.
4: This is World Report. Good morning. I'm Marcia Young. Canada's transportation minister is expected to release the findings of extensive consultations on the new Aalto high-speed rail line today. CBC News has confirmed Steve McKinnon is directing the Crown Corp to make a significant course correction following some strong negative public feedback about the original route. Janice McGregor is in our parliamentary bureau. And Janice, what are we about to learn?
5: Marcia, the original Aalto route did not cut through Kingston, where the minister is today. The first plan publicly released was to head north from Toronto to Peterborough, then cut across central Ontario to Ottawa, and then onwards to Montreal. Kingston, however, is a significant stop for existing Via Rail service. It's closer to more population centres in eastern Ontario. And from the mayor of Kingston on down, the pressure was on the federal government to reconsider. And now, apparently, Stephen McKinnon has. CBC News has obtained a statement from the transport minister originally published in the Toronto Star this morning that says, based on the voices of Canadians and communities across the corridor, he's directed Aalto to develop a southern route option that includes a potential stop in Kingston, subject to technical feasibility and project requirements. Aalto's always said it needs a route that moves in a relatively straight line in order for this train to be able to move at its intended high speeds. We're still a long way from knowing exactly which parcels of land are going to be affected. The first stretch, of course, planned for construction is the Ottawa to Montreal part.
4: But protesters are concerned about more than just the route.
5: Yeah, if you've driven through eastern Ontario recently, you've probably seen the No to Aalto or Alt No signs littered across the countryside. Farmers especially concerned about the route encroaching on productive agricultural land, cutting off access to properties, because unlike slower trains, high-speed rail has to be all fenced in. Radio Canada this morning is confirming a report in La Presse that some of the land heading into Montreal is going to be property that was already partially expropriated around the Mirabel Airport. Aalto says it's committed to avoiding environmentally sensitive areas, but whether the route heads north or south out of Toronto, those concerns aren't going to go away.
4: All right, thank you so much.
5: You're welcome.
4: The CBC's Janice McGregor in our parliamentary bureau. Keir Starmer has resigned as Prime Minister of the United Kingdom. This comes just 2 years after leading the Labour Party to a landslide election win. Starmer succumbed to a coordinated push from his own MPs to step aside. His departure sets the stage for Britain to welcome its seventh Prime Minister in just under 10 years. Anna Cunningham reports from London.
6: Walking up this street 2 years ago was the proudest moment of my life.
7: After a weekend of speculation, British Prime Minister Keir Starmer, the man who took the Labour Party to a landslide victory in July 2024, announced his decision.
6: I will resign as leader of the Labour Party. I have spoken to His Majesty the King this morning to inform him of my decision.
7: In the wake of bruising nationwide local election results last month, Starmer rapidly lost the confidence of his cabinet ministers and governing MPs. He said he will leave office after a new Labour leader who will become Prime Minister is selected.
6: I will remain in post as Prime Minister until the contest is complete.
7: Despite efforts to move Britain closer to Europe, renewing ties with Canada and his support for Ukraine, the British Prime Minister's downfall is marked by a failure of domestic politics. There has been a series of policy U-turns. Questions, too, about his judgment, in particular his appointing a close friend of Jeffrey Epstein, Peter Mandelson, as UK ambassador to the US. The governing Labour Party is fully aware that it faces opposition in the form of growing support for the populist, hard right-leaning Reform Party. It believes it can only retain power with a change in leadership.
6: I shall spend more time on the most important job, being the best husband I can to my fantastic wife, Vic, who has been a rock by my side through good times and bad.
7: Starmer is now the shortest-serving Labour Prime Minister in history. Anna Cunningham, CBC News, London.
4: J.D. Vance says a lot of good progress has been made in talks to end the Iran-U.S. war. The vice president is the lead negotiator for the U.S. during the first round of high-level talks in Switzerland.
8: We've laid a successful foundation to get to a good place for the American people. I think it's important for all of us to appreciate how much was done, but honestly, there is still a lot to do.
4: The two sides have agreed on a roadmap to end the conflict within 60 days. Vance says lower-level technical talks will continue, meeting over the next coming weeks. The mediation effort started Sunday and stretched into the early hours of today. Vance says there has been progress in resolving passage through the Strait of Hormuz and the future of the Iran nuclear program. On Lebanon, Vance says a mechanism is being set up to resolve the conflict between Israel and Iran-backed Hezbollah. They are not taking part in the peace talks. Health authorities in the Democratic Republic of Congo say the number of confirmed Ebola cases has now surpassed 1,000. More than 250 people have died. The outbreak was declared mid-May. Contact tracing remains a big challenge. Officials have only tracked about 55% of those who may have been exposed to the virus. They say they still need to trace more than 35,000 people. A candidate endorsed by Donald Trump has won Colombia's presidential election.
9: Colombia! Aquí está tu presidente!
4: Abelardo de la Estrella greets his supporters after initial results are released. They still need to be verified, but they point to a razor-thin win over the leftist candidate. De la Espella is a right-wing political outsider. This is his first time running for any public office. He campaigned on getting tough on crime, building mega prisons, and ending peace talks with Colombia's rebel groups. De la Espella is also holds U.S. citizenship and is a Trump supporter. A weekend downpour has triggered municipal emergency alerts across central Alberta. Some cities are ordering residents to reduce water use. The wastewater systems are overflowing from rain. As Stephanie Cram reports, forecasters are raising concerns about flooding.
10: This morning we had 56 plus now 19, so that's what, 75 millimeters so far. Holy macaronis, man, that's a lot of water.
11: That's Christina DeGagne of Nature's Acres in Westlock, Alberta, just north of Edmonton. The town issued an advisory asking residents to reduce water use because the wastewater system had reached capacity. Over the weekend, a deluge of rain hit Edmonton and surrounding areas, including Beaumont, a city to the south.
12: This morning, we started receiving reports of some homes having backups into their basements. We also have storm ponds that are well past their capacity.
11: That's Mike Berezowski, Director of Communications for Beaumont. The city issued an emergency alert asking people to significantly reduce their water use.
12: If you have laundry or dishes that need to be done, please hold off for the next little while. Take a short shower.
11: To the north, the city of St. Albert also issued an emergency alert.
13: It's looking more and more likely that Edmonton could set a June monthly all-time record.
11: That's weather specialist Kyle Britton. He says Edmonton alone has seen up to 150% more rain in the month of June. The worry now is the risk of flooding.
13: The area of greatest concern right now is the area that's already wet. They aren't going to have much capacity to absorb water.
11: He says central Alberta could see more rain in the coming days, meaning the area is on its way to setting records. Stephanie Cram, CBC News, Edmonton.
4: Statistics Canada will release the latest inflation numbers this morning. The war in Iran and the related energy crisis are pushing up energy prices. Peter Armstrong reports.
14: Anyone who's visited a gas station recently knows two things. One, prices are down from the peak, and two, they're still way above where they were before the beginning of the U.S. and Israeli war with Iran. So far, the surge in inflation has been largely contained to the energy sector.
15: But the pain at the pump is really just the beginning.
14: That's Jim Stanford, economist and director of the Center for Future Work. He says the concern is that the cost of higher energy eventually seeps into the cost of producing everything else.
15: And then those producers start to pass on their higher costs in the form of price increases, you know, for everything from transportation to groceries to manufacturing to construction.
14: That kind of broad-based inflation is much harder to rein in. The kind of thing Bank of Canada Governor Tiff Macklem warned about earlier this month.
16: If energy prices stay high, we will not let their effects become broad-based, persistent inflation.
14: So watch today's numbers, not just for the headline rate, but for evidence that inflation is starting to spill over into other, harder to contain sectors. Peter Armstrong, CBC News, Toronto.
4: And that is the latest national and international news from World Report. News anytime, cbcnews.ca. I'm Marcia Young.
17: Good morning. I'm Marcus Schwabe. This is Morning North. The Morning North Loon returns. It is the sound of summer here in northeastern Ontario. And this morning, we welcome listeners in northwestern Ontario as well. Some transmitter problems for the folks in CBC Thunder Bay. So looks like we could be with you until the end of the program, just before the current, and things will be back to normal at that point. We will talk about the weather for all of Northern Ontario in just a couple of minutes, and we'll get the summer weather forecast from Dave Phillips from Environment Canada. We're also going to talk about a nationalist group called Second Sons. This group made an appearance in Sudbury last month, drawing criticism from some politicians. So we're going to hear more about that shortly. Jessica Pope will have news for Northern Ontario at 10:30, and she's in our studio now with a few headlines. Good morning, Jess.
18: Good morning, Marcus, and thank you. As Marcus just mentioned, that white nationalist group, Second Sons, their appearance has renewed questions about where the line falls exactly between free speech and criminal conduct. That story will be in the news as well. Plus, investments in artificial intelligence continue to grow, but the pace of adoption seems to be slower for small businesses. A young entrepreneur in Sudbury says he wants to change that. I'll be back with the news at 8:30.
17: So all of Northern Ontario expecting a mix of sun and cloud today. Now, parts of the Northeast will see more cloud than sun, and there's a 60% chance of showers for Wawa, Hearst, Kapuskasing, Timmins, and Cochrane. Possibly some thunderstorms. Temperature-wise, most of the north will be in the low 20s. Thunder Bay, a high of 21. Dryden, 22 degrees. Sudbury, North Bay, Manitoulin, 22. For the far north, the James Bay coast, closer to 17 degrees. Same thing for Wawa, high of 17. Tomorrow's forecast is calling for a mix of sun and cloud in the northeast. There will be increasing cloud in northwestern Ontario this week with a chance of showers developing. A little warmer for most areas tomorrow, only by a degree or two. Right now, over in Dryden, 13 degrees. Kenora, also around 12, 13. In Thunder Bay, the temperature this morning, 11 under sunny skies. As you come across to Wawa, there's mist. It is chilly. 8 degrees in Wawa. Sault Ste. Marie, cloudy 12. North Bay, sunny 14. Timmins, cloudy 13. And up in Attawapiskat, sunny skies at 11 degrees. Sudbury, some fog this morning. We're at 12 degrees, currently expecting a high of 22. And again, in Thunder Bay, sunny skies this morning and a temperature of 11 degrees. It is 13 past 8 on this Monday morning. And it's a story that made headlines last week. A white nationalist group called Second Sons Canada went public with their visit to Sudbury on social media. While in the city, members installed a white cross at a memorial for people who died from drug overdoses, a cross that has since been removed. In their posts, the Second Sons linked the opioid crisis to recent immigrants. And earlier this year, members of the group attended a Highway 11 safety rally in Cochrane, where they held signs with inflammatory messages blaming immigrant truck drivers for fatal collisions. Detective Constable Mark Belanger is with the Greater Sudbury Police Service's Major Crime Unit. He says they're keeping an eye on these types of groups.
19: As far as these groups go, I mean, the group itself or groups similar to this themselves are not illegal on the face of the group. Ideology and freedom of speech has to be considered when balancing it with what the speech is and how harmful the speech might be. A general rule we use to kind of evaluate that is basically an opinion that is offensive does not necessarily constitute a hate crime. It's when the opinion and the message being relayed basically spills into trying to incite violence against the identified group, which in this case is the immigration community. An opinion that they are the ones responsible for the high death toll in regards to the opioid crisis. It's just that really fine line where they cross over or don't cross over. And it's just, we really try to focus on what the message you're trying to relay is. And if that message is actively promoting and trying to get a certain community to incite violence on an identifiable group. The message I want to relay is not that the community needs to be on guard and vigilant and terrified of specifically the Second Sons or any other group, like as if there's an imminent threat pending, right? That's not what I'm trying to relay. But at the end of the day, anything similar to this is, of course, something we'd monitor and action if it crosses that line into criminality.
17: That's Greater Sudbury Detective Constable Mark Belanger. Tony McAleer is a Vancouver-based anti-hate activist. He spent 15 years in white supremacist and neo-Nazi movements in this country before leaving those groups in 1998. He co-founded Life After Hate, an organization that helps others get out of extremist groups. And he spoke with our reporter, Faith Greco.
20: What is your take on Second Sons? Like, what kind of group are they?
21: I think they're trying to establish themselves as, you know, as a fraternal type of organization, like, you know, men only, and very much into the aesthetic of fitness and camaraderie and sort of they're tapping into the crisis in masculinity that already exists. And there's a lot of young men out there that are lost, and it offers them on the surface what seems like a healthy outlet, but behind the surface and, you know, what's said behind closed doors and all those things is something far different. And it's easy to get seduced into these things, particularly in a time where there's an epidemic of loneliness with young people, the camaraderie and friendship that may be absent in their lives. And they prey on that.
20: What's the threat of these groups?
21: The ideas that they represent, while they may not be that large, they're growing. And it doesn't take a large number of people to create damage to social cohesion and what the community experiences. Not to mention people that splinter out of those groups and commit far more horrific acts of violence. At the end of the day, ideology, when you peel it all off its surface, is an ideology that if left unchecked, always ends in murder.
20: You were in these groups prior. Would you say that in the last few years, do you think this kind of movement is growing in Canada?
21: I think as the institutions and the social order across the West is breaking down, there's a lot more people that are confused, angry, uncertain about their future. And that is a ripe breeding ground for organizations like this. So I don't think that what the groups are doing is necessarily, overperforming. I think their recruitment grounds is richer than it has been in some time. You know, in a time of uncertainty, people crave certainty and simple solutions to complex problems.
20: So how did you get out of the white supremacist movement, and how should other people go about leaving these types of groups like Second Sons, for example?
21: Yeah, I think if you're talking about dealing with someone you know or a loved one or a family member, I think the most common misconception is this is whatever the person's going through is about the ideology. They've been seduced by the ideology. And there is an element of that, to be sure. But, you know, it's the anger isn't from the ideology. You know, the ideology seeks to harness the anger. I find people that get drawn into these these spaces, it's because they're disconnected from themselves, right? You know, they're inside, they feel dehumanized. And I truly believe that the level to which we dehumanize other human beings is a mere reflection of our own internal disconnection, dehumanization, that self-loathing that we may have, that we're not good enough, we're not smart enough, we're not pretty enough, we're less than, powerless, weak, unlovable, you know, whole host of things that sort of happen in that internal voice in our heads. And that is at the root of people getting drawn into this. And the thing that people intuitively want to do is to change the ideas in their heads. But we found that in the people that we helped at Life After Hate, we need to go in through the heart. We need to address what's the source of the anger, what's the source of the discontent, what's the source of the self-loathing that they're projecting onto others. And, you know, it's hard enough to get someone to admit what they think is wrong. Trying to get somebody to admit who they are is wrong, because this becomes not just what they believe, it becomes their whole identity. It becomes the people they hang out with, the music they listen to, the books they read, the clothes they wear. It's much more than just an ideology. It's their whole identity. And trying to get someone to change their identity is next to impossible. And so we have to go in through the heart. We do an awfully good job at calling people out in the society. And I think where we fall short is calling people in, and we need to do both. You know, when I think of, you know, when I joined, you know, back in the 80s, it wasn't, you know, because I read a book on National Socialism and I was so enthralled by the political ideology, I wanted to become a neo-Nazi. It had nothing to do with that. What I got was acceptance when I felt unlovable, attention when I felt invisible, and power when I felt completely weak and powerless. It was a false sense of power, but to the damaged ego, it doesn't matter. It's the illusion that counts.
17: That's Tony McAleer, a self-described former neo-Nazi who now works to help people leave extremist movements. He was speaking with the CBC's Faith Greco. And Faith has a story on our website about this issue. 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And if you have some comments to share, maybe your own experience, you're always welcome to reach out to us. 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You can text us. The text line is 249-377-4153. 249-377-4153. Or better yet, because this is radio and we like to hear your voice, you can call our talkback line. Leave a voice message at 1-800-461-1138. I should mention that toll-free number works in northeastern Ontario. We do have listeners in the northwest today because of some transmitter issues out of CBC Thunder Bay. So you can call our talkback line direct if you are in northwestern Ontario or anywhere in the north. The direct number for talkback is 705-688-3216.

Still on Morning North, an extended forecast for Northern Ontario. We'll talk about El Nino and what our summer and maybe even winter weather will be like.

0: summer arrived yesterday. Today is the first full day of summer, 2026. And this year it could be hotter than usual. That's because there's a chance we're on the verge of experiencing a super El Nino. Dave Phillips is an emeritus climatologist with Environment and Climate Change Canada. I spoke with him a little earlier this morning about El Nino and super El Ninos and what it all means.
1: You know, El Nino has been around. It's not a storm, Marcus. It's not caused by human beings, we think. It is really just sort of a natural exchange or interaction between the oceans and the atmosphere above it. The oceans are warmer than normal with El Nino, might be about a half a degree to a degree warmer than normal. That's a lot in, from a marine point of view. But with super El Nino, or and that's not my word, I mean, I call them strong El Ninos, but super or Godzilla-like have been used to apply for this one, because the water temperature actually is so much warmer than normal, maybe 2 to 3 degrees. That would be unprecedented. It ever got to be 3 degrees warmer than normal. And of course, that affects the atmosphere above it. And this thing occurs, I mean, right, 7,000 kilometers away from Sudbury. I mean, it's not necessarily something in your backyard, but it affects the weather globally. Like right now, the Indian monsoon is failing. And some people say that is because of El Nino. There are droughts in coming out of from Australia. And that is directly related to kind of El Nino. Now, for us, we have to kind of wait for it. The jet stream will change its shape and location, comes a little further north. We get more Pacific air across Canada in the El Nino, but it tends to be more of a winter. Now, the only thing in terms of our summers, it would affect the tropical storm season in Atlantic. It tends to cut those off, shears the tops off them, and so they don't have as many, say, tropical storms as they would be. It doesn't cancel them, and it doesn't abolish them, but it just kind of makes them fewer happenings of them. So that's sort of the immediate effect, but often it's something that we have to wait for in through the fall into the winter.
0: Does it affect precipitation as well, or just temperature?
1: Good point. And I think the answer to that is certainly very much temperature-wise, but there is some effect on precipitation in this way, Marcus. I mean, it is much more evident when you look at precipitation in Western Canada, British Columbia, because it's a Pacific phenomenon. So that Pacific air comes across there first. By the time we get to the Great Lakes, well, we have other factors that influence our precipitation, but it affects the amount of snow. We see, for example, let me just give you an example of previous El Nino. As I always think, the past is a guide to the future. And for example, in Sudbury, last El Nino, 23-24, you had maybe 80% of your normal snowfall. So what it ends up is we get in the Great Lakes area. We still may be wetter, but we get more rain than snow, that combination. In Thunder Bay, for example, they had the previous last major one was about 70% of annual snowfall. I know that's great snowmobile weather. And so maybe they had a great season this past year, but maybe not so much next year. And I think really the temperatures, if you took a number of cold days in Sudbury, for example, you get 32 days where the temperature gets below minus 20 in the winter. You had 7 of those guys that summer. So it's almost from a temperature point of view. It's far less. I think the only November was the only cold month that below normal in that particular winter. So that's how it affects. It's really more, we have to wait and see. And it's not the only factor that brings us our winter. I remember, Marcus, one year we had 91-92. It was an El Nino year. It's supposed to be a warm winter. It was colder because a volcano in Indonesia exploded, Pinatubo, and it put a lot of crud into the atmosphere and shielded us from the sun. And so we turned out to be colder than normal. So it's not always something I wouldn't bet the family farm or the fishing fleet on. But hey, it does improve the odds of a certain outcome that seems to be a kind of more balmy or warmer, not canceled, but certainly a kinder, softer kind of a winter.
0: Oh, and Dave, that's what Dave, I think. I don't want to talk about the winter. This is the the summer just started yesterday.
1: Absolutely.
0: What is the summer forecast going to be for Northern Ontario? Do we know?
1: Well, I mean, it is. I mean, it's certainly, we are seeing, it's been a little cooler. I mean, we're still getting over the effects of kind of a coolie spring. But it's on my models. I'm looking at it right now, Marcus, and it's not just because I'm talking to you. I mean, it's looking like most of northern Ontario, from Timmins to Thunder Bay down to Sudbury and North Bay, looks a little warmer than normal. Not maybe when you take your holidays. So there's going to be a lot of beer drinking, a lot of outdoor patio kind of weather, but it's clearly going to be more comfortable. That's what I like about this summer forecast. Hey, it may not be hot, we may not break records, but it's going to be less smoke from fires, which is just a fraction of the fires now that compared to other years. We're not going to see this smog coming up from the south. So I think it's going to be pleasant. I mean, maybe just a little on the cool side at times, but I think it's going to be a rather pleasant, comfortable. People like myself, more of a senior, I kind of like it where I don't spend money on my home, on my air conditioning bill. So I think it'll be something that will be pretty, pretty kind.
0: All right. And then when winter comes, we'll deal with it then. How does that sound?
1: Well, I'm sure you'll call and I will enjoy. I'll bring you up to date on if it's been a bust or a real thing.
0: All right, Dave, appreciate your time. Thanks for joining us.
1: Thank you, Marcus. Bye-bye.
0: Dave Phillips, Emeritus Climatologist with Environment and Climate Change Canada, reached him in Barrie, Ontario, where he is retired. The forecast for Thunder Bay, high of 21 degrees today, 23 degrees tomorrow with a mix of sun and cloud today, sunshine tomorrow. Here in Sudbury, we've got a mix of sun and cloud right now. The fog seems to have burned off. You can see some blue up there right now. We're expecting a high today of 22. Tomorrow should get up to 23 degrees. 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
2: This is CBC News. From our studio in Sudbury, good morning. I'm Jessica Pope. A white nationalist group's recent appearances in Northern Ontario have prompted concerns from politicians and renewed questions about where the line falls between free speech and criminal conduct. Second Sons Canada has drawn criticism for linking issues such as the opioid crisis to immigration during an appearance last month in Sudbury. Marc Belanger is a detective constable with the Greater Sudbury Police Service's Major Crimes Unit. He says groups like Second Sons are not illegal and that police have to distinguish between offensive speech and speech that crosses the line into criminal conduct.
3: An opinion that is offensive does not necessarily constitute a hate crime. It's when the opinion and the message being relayed basically spills into trying to incite violence against the identified group.
2: Belanger says people shouldn't view the group as an imminent threat, but adds that police are aware of its activities and will take action if the group's conduct crosses into criminality. Ontario Premier Doug Ford's daily work calendar will now be kept secret from the public. Ontario's Freedom of Information Law no longer includes access to the itinerary following recent changes to legislation. The CBC's Nicole Brockbank reports.
4: Unlike his predecessors, Premier Doug Ford has never provided a daily itinerary of his public events. Instead, CBC News has routinely filed Freedom of Information requests for the Premier's calendar since he took office in 2018. But now, retroactive changes to Ontario's access legislation mean that going forward, it will remain secret. James Turk is the director of the Center for Free Expression at Toronto Metropolitan University.
5: It's a fundamental assault on democracy. He's the Premier of our province. We have a right to know what he does and who he meets with.
4: CBC recently received a decision letter confirming the calendar is no longer accessible through FOI. All records held by ministers and their offices are now excluded from Ontario's access law. Alistair Roberts, a public policy professor, has been studying FOI laws in Canada and abroad for 30 years.
6: The recent amendments in Ontario are offensive. They're offensive to the principle of transparency.
4: CBC asked Ford's office why his government made these changes and if he'd proactively release his calendar. The Premier's office did not respond. Instead, Minister Stephen Crawford's office said the amendments modernize Ontario's FOI law. Nicole Brockbank, CBC News, Toronto.
2: Investments in artificial intelligence continue to grow, but the pace of adoption seems to be slower for small businesses. Now, a young entrepreneur in Sudbury wants to change that. The CBC's Jonathan Mignot has that story.
7: Jake Fike says AI systems are too expensive for many small businesses. Now he's launched his own business in Sudbury called Backend Solutions. His goal is to make AI accessible and affordable.
8: Having an automated internet presence, not having to lift a finger, right? Like, that's revolutionary.
7: Sudbury's Paladino Auto Group was an early AI adopter. The company owns several car dealerships. President Vince Paladino says results with the technology have been mixed.
9: When we let our AI tools run on their own, I would say it's like a 50% satisfaction rate right now.
7: Paladino says he hasn't seen any savings from using AI yet. His group of dealerships uses the technology for early interactions with customers, but he says it's important that real people take over as soon as possible. Paladino expects the technology won't replace jobs at his business anytime soon. Jonathan Mignot, CBC News, Sudbury.
2: A new course from Seven Generations Education Institute is hoping to prepare Indigenous students to deal with emergency situations and fire prevention. The Emergency Management High School course was piloted this past semester by a class in Geraldton and a Matawa class in Thunder Bay. Kathy Roger is a lead curriculum writer for Seven Generations Education Institute, and she led one of the classes. She says this course is all about hands-on training.
10: They received their wilderness first aid, their lake paddling certification, their ice safety and rescue certification, first aid CPR, Narcan and de-escalation training, as well as emergency management 201, which is delivered by the province.
2: Roger says the students also developed a resume with their training portfolio so that they are ready to take on roles in the communities as emergency and safety leaders. And that is the CBC News to this hour. Thank you for listening. I'm Jessica Pope, and I'll be back again at 9:30 with more local news and weather updates.
11: And just before the news, we heard from Dave Phillips from Environment Canada talking about how this could be a very pleasant summer in northern Ontario, not expecting a lot of smoke. And with the rain we've had the last little while, forest fire is less of a concern, of course. And he didn't think there'd be much smog from the south coming to the north. And temperatures might be a little higher than normal here in the northeast. But we were talking about the super El Nino,
2: yeah,
11: which could affect the weather, but he also admitted that back in 1992 there was an eruption of a volcano in the Philippines that sent all this sulfur dioxide into the air, and that cooled everything off. And so even though there was a super El Nino that year, it was cooler than normal, not warmer. And we had a listener who says June 21st, 1992, that's the year after the volcano erupted, 1.5 centimeters of snow in Témiscamingue, Quebec. June the 21st, first day of summer. They had snow that year. He says, Carl Newbert emailed us to say, never forget this date as it's our wedding anniversary. So you can get snow in June. And that's, do you remember the weather on your wedding day at all?
2: I do. It was a glorious day. It was perfect.
11: Yeah, same thing for, well, we actually, there were some thunderstorms and that sort of thing in Regina. China back in 1988, believe it or not.
2: That's considered
11: Martha,
2: good luck, isn't it?
11: Do you remember your wedding day weather?
12: Yeah, rain in the morning and then a beautiful, lovely afternoon. So.
11: That's the way it goes. People remember their wedding day weather. Thanks for that email, Carl. If you ever want to reach out to us via email, our email address, morningnorth@cbc.ca. And we've got sunshine, mix of sun and cloud in store for the northeast for today with temperatures in the low 20s. That'll do it for Morning North for today. I'm Marcus Schwabe.
2: I'm Jessica Pope.
12: And I'm Martha Dillman.
11: Hope to talk to you again tomorrow.

High hopes indeed. Panic at the Disco. Great song for the grads who have been walking across the stage across Canada over the last month or so. This is The Current on CBC Radio 1. My name's Matt Galloway. Your regional update is next, and we're back in 90 seconds. Stay with us.

0: because it is not a zero risk thing. But and by the way, in the podcast, we do, you know, we do talk about methods to some extent, because awareness of what some of these things are is important.
1: Is there evidence that the way the media talks about suicide is a problem?
0: Yes. Yeah. Like I said, it's not talking about suicide. It's how we talk about it.
2: It's how we talk about it.
0: There's very interesting studies about the way you shape a story and the things you tell in that story, how they have an impact. And you can see a bump in suicide rates after sensationalistic and simplistic coverage of suicide. And you can see a opposing drop in suicide rates after coverage that is complex and nuanced and sophisticated.
1: Do you see that nuance appearing, not even just in journalism, but more broadly in society?
0: I think we're ready for it. I don't know. Here's what I see. We spend a lot of time talking to people who lived through suicidal periods and the families of people who had killed themselves. And what I'm seeing is that people are ready to have a more sophisticated conversation about this. I think that there are journalists out there doing really good work, but it's rare. Like, you think about suicide as one of the, and sometimes the leading cause of death for young people.
1: And it's not mentioned by name. It's often died suddenly or unexpectedly.
0: Yeah. Like, we do not, like, you think about how we cover car accidents or shootings or any other form of death. We cover the living hell out of that. But this thing that is like killing people at an extraordinary rate is pretty much missing from our coverage. And yeah, there's good reasons to be careful. But like, that seems like an error of omission. There's got to be a better way of talking about this.
1: This is a side note, but Martin Short, the actor Martin Short, his daughter died by suicide recently. Yeah. And he did this interview in which he talked about his wife had died of cancer.
0: Mm-hmm. Yeah.
1: And that he said, there's a connection in some ways that these can be terminal illnesses. They aren't necessarily terminal illnesses, but you need to kind of name it as that mental illness can be a terminal illness. And if you don't talk about it, it lives over here in this dark corner in the world or online or what have you. The way that he spoke about it as openly as he did was trying to bring it out into the light.
0: And Matt, and that's like the thing, like all of, like the, I know you're supposed to keep remove from the people you talk to when you're covering something, but the people who, the families who talk to us, I'm so close. Like, I have a genuine love for these people, because what motivated them to talk about the worst thing that happened to them, the death of their children, the worst thing that happened to them, they gave so much of their time, and you could just see the cost, the emotional cost of them doing this.
1: What do they hope that comes out of
0: that? Well, Martin Short hopes that we talk about this, that no more kids die by this, that it's preventable, right?
1: What does justice look like for them? Because when Kenneth Law, you said that the trial didn't happen, and there were a lot of people who were very upset that he reached a plea deal instead.
0: Speaking of those families, like, I know some of the people I talked to in the UK are furious that the murder charges were dropped. They feel that Kenneth Law is a murderer. I'm curious whether that's going to change at sentencing. I think in the fall, I don't know, but I think from the people I'm talking to, there's a sense of, justice being absent to some extent.
1: And for you in doing this, I mean, not putting the families aside, what do you want us to think about after we listen to this?
0: The thing I want people to think about is that the thoughts and emotions about suicide grow in the dark. They grow in secrecy. They grow in your head. They grow in the well of shame that people have, I think, when they feel that way. And that on the other side of sharing those feelings with other people is a better life. And I'm hoping that people will feel encouraged to take the perceived risk of sharing their feelings about this.
1: The talk.
0: Talk. Let's talk about it, right? Like, that. Like, here's the deal. I've gone through a little period of suicidal thinking, not as horrible as a lot of the people we talk to, but you're not crazy. Huge portions of the population feel these things throughout their lives. You're not crazy, and you're not weak. The people I talk to who have lived through suicidal ideation and talk about it, these are strong people. These are people wrestling massive things inside themselves. There's strength, there's bravery, and there's relief in talking about it. And not, the other thing too is, if you're not on that side of things, but you know someone's suffering, don't be afraid to talk about it. Asking someone directly, You know, are you feeling suicidal? That's not dangerous. It's awkward because, you know, it's intimate. But we can have these conversations.
1: And you might save their life.
0: Yeah, and you might save their life. Yeah, you might save their life. Mm. Intervention is important, right?
1: Good on you for doing this, and I'm glad you're well.
0: Thanks.
1: And thank you for being here.
0: Thanks, it's a pleasure.
1: Damon Fairless is an investigative journalist and host of the new CBC podcast, Hunting the Suicide Salesman. You can find it wherever you get your podcasts. And if you or someone you know is struggling, you can call or text Canada's Suicide Crisis Helpline. The number is 988. That's The Current for this Monday, the 22nd of June. Cue's up next on CBC Radio 1. Before we go, this country has World Cup fever, and Canada isn't the only team getting a bit of love.
2: My name is Allison Patmore. Maiden name is Garcia. Coming together as an Argentinian community is amazing. That brings our passion, our unity, our love for not only our country, but for soccer, and it brings us that pride, but a good pride.
3: My name is Carlos Belauti. I am originally from Argentina, of course. It's amazing how we can connect with another culture throughout the World Cup or throughout the soccer. It's really, really nice.
1: Those are some Argentinian fans in Winnipeg gathering last week to see their superstar Lionel Messi score 3 goals in Argentina's first World Cup match. In Toronto, there were thousands of German fans making their way through the streets on the weekend. And not to be outdone, the Croatian community in Calgary was also out in force. Croatia had a rough go against the UK last week. They play Panama tomorrow. Better luck, perhaps, for the Croatians, although the Panamanian fans are out as well. The Croatian fans get our last word this morning. I'm Matt Galloway. Thanks for listening to The Current. We'll talk to you tomorrow.
4: My name is Vlatka Damjanovic. When you're Croatian, you're born into it. It's in the blood. My kids are here, so yeah, it's a whole family affair. I love that it's here. Like, there's so many people here today. It's so good to see. It's nice. It's a warm feeling. We live for this.
5: My name is Christina Kurt, born and raised Calgarian, first-gen Canadian. You know, once World Cup starts, the only thing that a majority of us, myself included, can focus on is World Cup. There's a lot of pride in the heritage that we have, and, you know, being a Canadian-Croatian is very, very important for all of us. A lot of it is like a very big family aspect for me. You know, I grew up with almost every person here. The energy in the room is very infectious. Let's go, Vatreni!
6: This morning I have about 7 or 8 soccer jerseys trying to figure out which one to wear. But most of them seem to have shrunk in the last 4 years. So I had to go buy a new one. Joe Cosina, I am the president of the Croatian Center here in Calgary. I grew up in the old country. We didn't have TV there. It was a gather around the radio and listen to the soccer games. You would think it's just a sport, but it's not. You know, when you see people gather like this, I think it's the greatest sport in the world. You know, my favorite sport. You know, every 4 years, I hardly wait for it. People have been planning for the last 4 years. What reason are they going to give their boss, you know, to not to show up for work and show up for the game instead? Just our secret. Nobody knows.
7: 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The CBC News is next, followed by Q.
8: There's a good chance that some of your favorite albums of the last 10 years were made by the same person, like Taylor Swift, Lana Del Rey, Lorde. Jack Antonoff has produced them all. He's one of the most sought-after producers in music right now, and he'll be here to talk about being in the room when something legendary gets made.
9: From CBC News, The World This Hour, I'm Claude Feig, and we begin in London.
10: I will resign as leader of the Labour Party. I have spoken to His Majesty the King this morning to inform him of my decision.
9: Keir Starmer is resigning as UK's Prime Minister. He made the announcement outside 10 Downing Street this morning. His chief rival, Andy Burnham, won a crucial parliamentary by-election on Friday. A new leader is expected to be in place by September. Starmer is now the sixth British Prime Minister to step down in the past 7 years. The cost of living continues to climb for Canadians. Statistics Canada has released its latest report on inflation. It shows the annual rate rose by 3.2% in May, up from 2.8% in April. Gas prices drove the high numbers again, although they have come down considerably from a peak of over 33% when the U.S.-Israel war with Iran began. According to the report, core inflation is up, travel costs are up, as well as food costs. J.D. Vance says a lot of good progress has been made in talks aimed at ending the Iran-U.S. war. The vice president is the lead negotiator for the U.S. during the first round of high-level talks in Switzerland.
11: We've laid a successful foundation to get to a good place for the American people. I think it's important for all of us to appreciate how much was done, but honestly, there is still a lot to do.
9: The two sides have agreed on a roadmap to end the conflict within 60 days. Vance says there has been progress in resolving passage through the Strait of Hormuz and the future of Iran's nuclear program. On Lebanon, Vance says a mechanism is being set up to allow Israel and Hezbollah to talk if their ceasefire is threatened. Canada is securing a new eye in the sky for its northern frontier. Ottawa has signed a $2.5 billion agreement with Australia to purchase advanced radar technology. Procurement Secretary Stephen Fuhr signed the deal late Sunday in Canberra and says the equipment will help Canada secure its Arctic borders.
12: This capability will significantly enhance Canada's Arctic domain awareness, detect and track air and maritime threats with much greater range, strengthen NORAD by providing earlier warning and improving continental defense, and reinforce Canada's Arctic sovereignty.
9: Over the horizon radar allows operators to track missiles and aircraft thousands of kilometers away. The system is seen as a crucial investment in monitoring threats over the far north. It's expected to be operational by 2029. Alan Greenspan, the former head of the U.S. Fed Reserve, has died. He was chair of the Fed between 1987 and 2006, serving under four presidents, but also faced blame for the devastating housing bust and financial meltdown that came 2 years after he left the central bank. His wife says he died today from complications of Parkinson's disease. Alan Greenspan was 100. Colombia's presidential election appears to be headed for a legal challenge after a far-right outsider beat his leftist rival. Cody Weddle reports.
13: Caravans rolled through the streets of Bogota Sunday night. The jubilant supporters of far-right candidate Abelardo de la Espriella waved flags and blew on plastic horns. 19-year-old Juan Esteban Martinez said for the first time the country had elected someone outside of the political establishment. The 47-year-old former private defense attorney who has never held public office celebrated in his hometown of Barranquilla on the Atlantic coast.
14: La patria milagro será una realidad.
13: He told supporters a miracle for the homeland would become a reality. 63-year-old leftist Ivan Cepeda told his supporters he planned to challenge the results, which showed he trailed De La Espriella by about 1%. Cody Weddle for CBC News, Bogota.
9: And that is your World This Hour. For CBC News, I'm Claude Fay.
15: Here's a look at your forecast from Environment Canada. A chance of showers with possible thunderstorms for most areas in the region today. Sault Ste. Marie, Manitoulin Island, and Attawapiskat will have a mix of sun and cloud. Highs between 17 and 22. Overnight, a chance of showers for most communities. Sault Ste. Marie, Manitoulin Island, and the James Bay Coast will have mainly cloudy skies. Overnight lows between 11 and 5.
8: Tom Power welcome to Q. Did you ever feel like the more you share about yourself online, the less people actually know about you? Jack Antonoff has thought a lot about that. He's one of the most sought-after producers in all of music. You know, Taylor Swift, Lana Del Rey, Kendrick Lamar. Jack's who they call when they want a big hit. Anyway, Jack got married to another famous person, so a bunch of people showed up outside the wedding trying to catch a glimpse of the celebrities inside. And Jack says that taught him a lot about the importance of keeping your community small, something he thinks we should all learn, even though Sabrina Carpenter isn't coming to our wedding, no matter how many times we ask her. Jack Antonoff coming up. Plus, music from the great folk singer of Hamilton, Ontario, I. All that coming up on Q.

Our father's condition, better man speeches, walls, caveman traditions, but inches of glory and the leaps of true faith, they don't come easy, but they honor the way that another day over, a moment or a year.

0: Some days a giant, and others a kid. And some days I'm too scared to even begin. 'Cause I can't believe you're gone.
1: And then I wrote this last verse first, just as a poem. And that's it. And then I wrote backwards. So it was my favorite part.
0: Well, maybe we should all move back in as a family. Torture each other during TV hours. Talk about money.

0: You're with CBC Radio 1 in northeastern Ontario with the latest from the Sudbury newsroom. I'm Jessica Pope. Statistics Canada says high gas prices pushed the annual rate of inflation to 3.2% in May. That is up from 2.8% in April, and it marks the first time annual inflation has topped 3% since late 2023. The agency says gas prices rose for the third consecutive month in May, thanks to the war in the Middle East and the closure of the Strait of Hormuz, though progress toward a peace deal has meant prices at the pumps were lower in recent weeks. Air transportation costs were up 7.4% year over year in May, as airlines grappled with rising jet fuel prices. Higher prices for fresh fruit and vegetables also pushed grocery store inflation up half a percentage point to 4.3% in May. Tomato prices rose a whopping 45.2% annually in May, which Statistics Canada attributes to tough growing conditions and U.S. tariffs curtailing production in Mexico. In the weather for today, a chance of showers with possible thunderstorms for most areas of the region. Sault Ste. Marie, Manitoulin, Attawapiskat expecting a mix of sun and cloud. Highs between 17 and 22.
1: You're listening to Q. You're in the middle of my conversation with the Grammy Award-winning musician and producer Jack Antonoff. We've been talking about the new record from his band Bleachers. He's at the piano talking about his early days in punk rock and how that whole scene and ethos really shaped him. He even, in one of my favorite moments of Q for the year, talked through that weird key change in Sabrina Carpenter's song Please, Please, Please. I got a real kick out of that. I hope you did too. In this next part of our conversation, Jack and I had a conversation about this song on his new record called Dirty Wedding Dress, which was inspired by something that really did happen to him. So for context, Jack is married to the very famous actor Margaret Qualley. And on their wedding day, their wedding location leaked. And all these people showed up outside the venue to catch a glimpse of the celebrities inside. I mean, I guess that's what happens when Taylor Swift goes to your wedding, right? Drones were flying by, capturing footage. Paparazzi showed up. His wedding ended up on the local news. So I wanted to ask Jack about that whole experience, about how it made him think about public life and what we can learn from that, even if Taylor Swift isn't going to our wedding. But first, he played a little bit of the song on the piano.
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3: 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And I think it's time that we talked. There's too many interlopers that are showing up. And some of them deserve second thought.

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2: Amanda Pfeffer. Coming up on Ontario Today, the Aalto High Speed Rail Project takes another look at a stop in Kingston.
3: Cities with the profile of Kingston can be big winners with these infrastructure projects.
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4: This is CBC News. The time is 12 o'clock. Currently in Sudbury, it is 18 degrees. Good afternoon. I'm Jessica Pope. The cost of living continues to climb for Canadians. Statistics Canada has released its latest report on inflation. It shows the annual rate rose above 3% in May. The CBC's senior business correspondent, Peter Armstrong, has more on what is driving prices up.
5: You certainly don't need to know advanced statistics to see what's happening here. Energy prices were, they are, and they will continue to be the biggest influence. The numbers that we're looking at today look back at what was happening in May, which saw the sharpest increase in gasoline prices since the war with the U.S., Israel, and Iran since that began. Gas prices in that month were up 33.2%. Now, they have come down considerably from that peak, but they're still way higher than they were before the war began. And that's the problem we're looking at in this report. The longer those higher energy costs remain in place, the more likely it is they'll spill over into other categories. And we're seeing that at least beginning in today's report. Core inflation is up. Travel costs are up. And mostly food costs that affect us all are up as well. Peter Armstrong, CBC News, Toronto.
2: And speaking of food prices, tomato prices rose a whopping 45.2% annually in May, which Statistics Canada attributes to tough growing conditions, but also U.S. tariffs curtailing production in Mexico. Premier Doug Ford's daily calendar will now be kept secret from the public. The itinerary used to be accessible through a Freedom of Information request. But in a recent access decision received by CBC, it confirms that is no longer the case. That's because the province recently changed Ontario's access law to exclude records held by ministers and their offices. The change went into effect at the end of April. Alastair Roberts is a public policy professor at the University of Massachusetts Amherst. He has been studying FOI laws in Canada and abroad for some 30 years.
6: A freedom of information law recognizes you have to strike a balance between disclosure and government operations and privacy. But what the Ontario government has done has made it impossible for anyone to figure out whether that balance is being struck properly.
2: The Premier's office did not respond to questions about the FOI law changes and whether Ford will proactively release his calendar. Instead, Minister Stephen Crawford's office says the amendments modernize Ontario's FOI law. A former neo-Nazi says white nationalist groups like Second Sons Canada are trying to gain legitimacy and recruit new members by leveraging local issues. Tony McAleer spent 15 years in white supremacist groups. He left in 1998 and dedicated his life to helping others leave extremist movements. McAleer says the group's recent appearance in Sudbury mirrors tactics that he has seen used for decades. Second Sons installed a white cross at a memorial for people who have died from drug overdose. McAleer calls the strategy, quote, mainstreaming, where members of the white supremacist movement try to direct frustrations about social issues toward newcomers. He says groups like Second Sons often capitalize on the personal insecurities of people to recruit, and that's how he was first introduced to the movement.
7: What I got was acceptance when I felt unlovable, attention when I felt invisible, and power when I felt completely weak and powerless. It was a false sense of power. But to the to the damaged ego, it doesn't matter. It's the illusion that counts.
2: McAleer says helping someone leave an extremist group starts with understanding the emotional needs that drew them in the first place. He also says focusing on the person rather than trying to debate their beliefs is often the first step toward helping them leave. Well, school is almost out for summer, but the provincial government is already looking ahead to the new school year in the fall. The Ontario government is investing $60 million to launch a new province-wide digital learning platform that will be rolled out to classrooms in September. Edwin is an interactive digital learning tool created by Nelson Publishing. It provides curriculum-linked resources, tools, and ready-made lesson plans for K to 12 classrooms. Ben Higgins is the VP of Corporate Strategy for Edwin.
8: When there's a grade 6 teacher and they have access to Edwin, they have content through all grade levels and all subjects. That's important for two reasons. One, if we're honest, not all grade 6 students are at a grade 6 level. You need to be able to provide ways to differentiate learning. With Edwin, they can access content from any grade level and assign it to the student who may need those extra supports. The best part is other students aren't even aware that this is happening, but we give the tools to the teachers so they can meet each student where they truly are.
2: Edwin is available for grades 1 through 12 in both English and French. In the weather for the Northeast as we head into the afternoon, a largely unchanged forecast. There is still a chance of showers with possible thunderstorms for most areas of the region, though Sault Ste. Marie and Manitoulin Island will be seeing mainly sunny skies. Attawapiskat expecting a mix of sun and cloud through the afternoon, with highs between 17 and 23 degrees. And that is the CBC News to this hour. Thank you for listening. I'm Jessica Pope.

0: And usually we use the male flowers. So in the case of zucchinis, the male flowers just have a very straight stalk and the flower on top. And the female flowers have the juvenile of ovary behind, which is the little zucchini, the little cucumber, the little melon, all of those things behind. If it is being cut off clean, I would also possibly check rabbits. They do like to eat the flowers. I have witnessed it myself, and they leave a very sharp, clean cut right off. The way to protect against rabbits is elevating. You said it's in a pot. It needs to be high enough. Maybe get some hard wire cloth around that. And just to be on the safe side, if you're thinking it's chipmunks, very fine hard wire cloth. The danger of Fiona taking this inside is you're not going to get the light levels. You're not going to get the pollination. So I would first suggest moving it to a new location because rabbits like to follow a routine. So do chipmunks, at a nice other sunny location. And do keep in mind that sometimes if you're not getting the bees, that's why the danger of moving it inside is you don't get the bee activity. You need to pollinate. You need to take a male flower when it opens and insert that into a female flower to ensure that it actually gets fertilized and will produce the fruit.
1: Is there another way to protect them from the rabbits?
0: No, other than the you know, elevating the height, like at least 2 feet off of the ground where they can't reach, would be my recommendation, Amanda, or the wiring. Mm. Yeah.
1: Okay.
0: Those rabbits.
1: Those rascally wabbits. Scott is in Owen Sound. Scott, go ahead. What is your question for Paul?
2: I'm experimenting with an espalier apple for the first time. It's doing quite well on a frame, but it's already started to overgrow the frame. And I'm wondering what's the best time of year to start training the new shoots back onto the frame. Should I do it now or should I wait for the fall or is that a spring thing?
0: No. So love this idea. So espalier for our listeners is where we're growing things on a vertical, right? So think of a fence and you grow, instead of the apple growing in its perfect form or on a wall, you just grow it horizontally and vertically. So it's just got kind of very limited profile. And that's really great because you can maximize the amount of sun. You can keep things in a very small space. What I would say here is you need to be shaping that right away because that new growth, as soon as it begins to harden, it needs to be in its position because once it actually begins to harden and thicken those soft shoots, it's hard to bend them. So constantly as it's growing, you're constantly shaping that oh so carefully and tying, and then it grows a little bit more, tying, growing, and tying a little bit more. Do so constantly from now on in and realize that, you know, once it grows to a certain point, you can also pinch those tips out to restrict the overall amount of growth. Because the goal in the case of espalier is we're keeping them very restricted. So you can pinch out the growing points on them as well. The only thing I will caution you with apples is they often will produce these shoots that are very, very straight. We call those water sprouts. And people get very excited because they're growing like, you know, 6 to 8 inches within a little short period of time. And they can get 2 feet tall. Those you cut off. Right off because they won't fruit for you and they can become problematic. But training begins now and continues.
1: Okay, let's go next to Marlis, who is in Peterborough. Marlis, go ahead. What is your question for Paul?
3: Oh, thank you for taking my call. That's great. I live in Peterborough and I have a hydrangea. I have two hydrangeas in each under a different window. And there's a pest killing them. They're eating it. It's some kind of pest that wraps itself in the leaf of the plant. And last year when I saw it, I started picking off all of that I could find every time I went there, which is regularly.
1: What do they look like?
3: I don't know what the bug looks like, but the plant all wraps around like a blanket and then shrivels up. So I think they're eating the plant with the leaf from the inside. Mm. I haven't seen the pest. I was afraid I might not like it.
0: They are what they're doing, it's called the hydrangea leaf tire, and what it's doing is it takes two leaves and sews them together, knits them together, it creates a little webbing, and so you see the leaves pucker a little bit and there's two leaves together, and if you open that very carefully, you're not going to get a huge surprise, but it's just a little guy inside of there. It is one of our native insects, a larvae of, I believe, a moth. What they will do under heavy populations is they can cause them to stop flowering. But really, my recommendation here, the easiest way to do them, again, they are native insects, so I'm a bit careful in terms of recommending this, is you just go to the hydrangeas and you basically squeeze those leaves together. You can squish them in place or open them up and squeeze that little larvae, and that will stop them. The Annabelles, particularly it's the Annabelles that they attack, those flower on new wood. They're pushing up flower buds right now. And if you cut them, you'll also get some new buds, and those will produce flower for you. But it is a leaf tire, and it's quite common. As people plant more and more of these hydrangeas, we're seeing that insect begin to spread, which ties back to our earlier question, Amanda.
1: Which is?
0: Is, you know, are these populations becoming more and more? It's often the host plant that we're planting more of, so that these pests can then, pests in quote, can become more problematic.
1: Paul Zammit is Ontario Today's expert gardener. He's with us every Monday from 12:30 to 1 p.m. Thank you so much for joining us this half hour. Also, thank you to our guest the first half hour, Maddie Simiatiki, sits on the Aalto High Speed Independent Advisory Committee. Ontario Today airs every weekday at noon on CBC Radio 1, and you can stream us live on the CBC News app. Our email address is ontariotoday@cbc.ca. Tomorrow, we'll bring you the latest on U.S. peace talks with Iran. I hope you can join us for that conversation. I'm Amanda Pfeffer. Ontario Today is back here tomorrow at noon.
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8: Romance hit maker Carly Fortune's new book, Our Perfect Storm, arrives along with a TV adaptation of her blockbuster breakout. We catch up with Carly in the center of her perfect storm to talk about the books that made her.
9: From the CBC News, The World This Hour, I'm Gina Louise Phillips. The federal government is weighing a new route for a proposed high-speed rail network linking Toronto to Quebec City. It would include a stop in Kingston, hoping to connect these trains to the existing Via Rail station. But as Rafi Bujikanian reports, this idea has its opponents.
10: I'm a Queen's grad, and yes, I would have loved a high-speed option back then.
11: Transport Minister Stephen McKinnon on the government's goal in connecting Kingston to a proposed high-speed rail network.
10: Kingston would become a sort of hub where Via Rail becomes a feeder service for Aalto. That adds passengers to both.
11: The route change comes after the government conducted some consultations, McKinnon says. The city of Kingston is backing the idea, but it has opponents.
12: Progress my ass.
11: A group of residents protesting the potential expropriation of their land.
13: I've been fighting for the environment, fighting for my farm.
11: Like Sharon Patton, who says she's worried about her children's inheritance disappearing.
13: They're going to lose it.
11: The government says it wants the route to have the smallest possible impact on landowners, but some expropriation may be necessary. Rafi Bujikanian, CBC News, Ottawa.
9: Canada's inflation rose to 3.2% in May, up from 2.8% in April. Statistics Canada says gas prices drove the high numbers again, although they have come down considerably from their peak a few weeks ago. And those high gas prices are starting to push up other costs like travel and produce. Two RCMP officers were shot and rushed to hospital during an overnight incident in Melville, Saskatchewan.
14: What started off as a report of an assault, something we attend to routinely, ended as a potentially life-changing call for two of our officers.
9: Chief Superintendent Murray Chamberlain says the officers were responding to a report of an assault at a home last night. As they arrived, they were struck by gunfire and taken to hospital in serious condition. A four-hour standoff followed with a suspect inside the home. SWAT and tactical teams were called in, and the suspect was eventually arrested around 2 a.m. So far, there are no charges, but the RCMP continues to investigate. U.S. Vice President J.D. Vance says talks in Switzerland laid a good foundation to reach a final deal to end the war with Iran. But there are still sticking points, including Tehran's nuclear program. Willie Lowry reports from Washington.
15: U.S. Vice President J.D. Vance says Iran has agreed to allow nuclear inspectors from the International Atomic Energy Agency back into the country.
16: That is a major milestone for the American people and the first step in permanently denuclearizing or permanently ending a nuclear weapons program in Iran. And that's exactly what we wanted to do. That's exactly what we asked to happen.
15: Despite Vance's assertions, Iran has yet to confirm that the IAEA inspectors will be allowed back. A spokesperson for the country's foreign ministry said Tehran did not negotiate on the country's nuclear program or make any new commitments in its meeting with the U.S. Mediators said the two sides agreed to a roadmap that could lead to an end of the war, and the U.S. temporarily lifted sanctions on Iranian oil. Willie Lowry, CBC News, Washington.
9: The man who launched the careers of some of the world's greatest pop stars has died. Clive Davis was behind the success of Janis Joplin, Santana, and Alicia Keys. And perhaps his greatest discovery,

That was Tia Wood from the Satellite Cree Nation with Sage My Soul. Tia is a 2026 youth recipient of an Inspire Award celebrating Indigenous excellence. I'm Antonio Michael Downing. 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We'll be back after this break for news and weather.

This is CBC Radio 1 in northeastern Ontario. With the latest from the Sudbury Newsroom, I'm Warren Schlody. Canada is looking to build as many as 10 nuclear reactors over the next 15 years. It's looking to sell CANDU reactors to more countries and double the amount of uranium it exports. That's according to Federal Energy Minister Tim Hodgson. Today, he released a new national strategy for nuclear power. Canada is reportedly looking to double the capacity of its own electricity grid by 2050. CANDU is a made-in-Canada nuclear reactor that was developed in the 1950s and 1960s. There are currently 30 of them in use around the world, including places like South Korea, China, India, and Argentina. A federal housing subsidy is coming to an end, and the Cochrane District Services Board has moved to offer bridge funding for the next several years. There are currently 25 households in a building in Kapuskasing that rely on this funding. When the federal grant ends in September, those families will no longer have affordable rent. Instead, the Services Board will supply its own funding of up to $340,000 over the coming years. It'll be highest next year and then shrink gradually until about 7 years' time. This is meant as a temporary solution until a long-term answer can be found to keep offering affordable rents. The board will have to review and reapprove it every year. Today, there's a chance of showers or thunderstorms for most of the northeast, highs ranging from 17 to 22 degrees.

people survived on Turtle Island for thousands and thousands of years, following a way of life that carried them to have what our people refer to as Biropimatism, a good way of life. It may sound very simple, and it is, because that good way of life is defined by the original instructions that we were all given on how to live.

perfect. Straight back, broad shoulders, brown skin, thick blood, thick skin.

like we roll trees, save lives, we made minds of goldie. Oh, he wouldn't have guessed it's so chill. Part of the day in the life you won't see. 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It's the day in the life of OGs. Dealing with villain demons, I won't leave. Not a word.

0: I'm Jared Martineau, and you've been listening to Reclaimed. 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Coming up, your local news.
1: This is CBC Radio 1 in northeastern Ontario. With the latest from the Sudbury Newsroom, I'm Warren Schlody. Police in Sault Ste. Marie have charged a 58-year-old with sexual assault, exploitation, and interference. In early June, detectives started investigating a report that the suspect had been sexually inappropriate with a child. In the investigation, police found that the accused had repeated similar behavior over several years. They have now been charged in relation to this incident. The Ontario government will be spending $60 million to offer a new virtual learning platform for students. Starting this September, schools across the province will be able to access Edwin. It's a platform offered by Nelson Education. That company is based in Toronto and has long provided many classroom products, including workbooks and textbooks. Edwin will offer interactive learning tools, let students and teachers track progress, and find areas for improvement. Teachers can choose from materials sorted by subject and grade. There will also be hard copy versions available. Also today, the government released changes to how it wants teachers to evaluate high school students. It's meant to provide more consistency on grading and provide clearer guidelines on how final marks should be calculated for various courses and grades. Turning now to the forecast, there is a chance of showers or thunderstorms for most parts of northeastern Ontario. You'll see a mix of sun and cloud around Sault Ste. Marie, Manitoulin Island, and Attawapiskat. Highs will range from 17 to 22 degrees.
2: 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My beloved.

0: Coming up this hour, other duties as assigned. We'll hear how staff at Kekabeka Falls Provincial Park jumped into action to rescue a beaver that found itself in a tight spot last week. And Sacked the Future. They were huge in the 80s and 90s. And coming up, the CBC's Jason Osler explains why a new generation is discovering the joy of kicking around a hacky sack. But first, here's Warren Schlody with your regional headlines. Hi.
1: Hi there, Jonathan. Coming up in the news about 25 minutes from now, we're going to hear about a campaign run by Thunder Bay's Economic Development Organization. They're trying to draw more people into the city through advertising. Ads are going up across the country to show off the city's job opportunities and lifestyle options. And some of these ads are actually going to be showing up on GO trains in Toronto. And we're going to hear about a new coach that's been named to the Sioux Greyhounds, who might be familiar to folks who've been following the team. Drew Bannister is taking up the role. He's a former player, and he previously coached the team for a few seasons about a decade ago, including with some pretty high-performing results. You can stay tuned for that story and others at half past.
0: Thanks, Warren. Right now in Thunder Bay, mostly cloudy, 21 degrees. In Kenora, mostly cloudy and 20. In the Sioux, partly cloudy, 18 degrees with gusting wind. In Timmins, mostly cloudy and 17. Here in Greater Sudbury, light rain shower, 15 degrees with gusts. And in North Bay, partly cloudy, 23 degrees with gusts as well. Bridget Yard will be here after the news with your complete forecast for Northern Ontario. 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

0: So fans of the 90s sitcom Full House may remember the episode Misadventures in Babysitting, where a young boy gets his head stuck in a stairway banister.
1: Hey, I'm stuck! I can't get out! 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
2: Kimmy, he's really stuck!
3: Great, let's go watch TV!
0: Well, it's quite a conundrum, but nothing compared to the conundrum faced by Kekabeka Falls Provincial Park staff last Thursday when they arrived at work to find a similar situation, except instead of a mischievous child stuck in a banister, it was a wild beaver with its rump stuck in the railing of a pedestrian bridge. And instead of going to watch TV, park staff sprung into action. Mike Home is the park superintendent at Kekabeka Falls. He spoke with the CBC's Amy Hadley about what happened.
4: Yeah, so we arrived at the park for work day, probably around 8 a.m. Some staff were approached by a park visitor who said, hey, there's a beaver stuck on your bridge over here. So myself and a couple other staff walked over and noticed there was a beaver trapped in the railing on the pedestrian bridge that crosses the Kaministiquia River. The beaver's head, front legs, and torso was sticking through the railing on the inside of the walkway, but their hips were blocking it from passing through, so their legs and their tail were stuck on the outside of the bridge. We kind of ran back to the park office, grabbed a hooked pole we have, and I used that to flip the beaver over on its side so its hips could slide through the railing, and then we herded it off the bridge.
5: Sounds like you were being a bit of a midwife there.
4: A little bit, it had some similarities for sure.
5: When you first heard, hey, there's a beaver stuck in the bridge, like, what was your reaction to this? Is this something that happens often?
4: No, that's actually what the visitor asked. Is that, well, is this something that happens often to you guys? But no, definitely not. It's a pretty unusual incident there to have a beaver get stuck in the bridge like that.
5: Any idea how or why this beaver might have got stuck between these railings?
4: Not really too sure. There is a vehicle bridge that's very close. It's probably only about 18 inches away from the other bridge. And it does sit a little bit higher, so potentially the beaver could have jumped from one bridge to the other and got stuck that way. The other idea is maybe it's on the island, halfway across the river. So maybe it came up the bridge that way, but I think it's pretty unlikely, beavers climbing bridges seems a little far-fetched.
5: Well, I've been on that bridge many times. I've certainly never spotted a beaver on the bridge.
4: No, me neither.
5: What kind of state was the beaver in when you got there? Did it seem agitated?
4: Yeah, a little agitated for sure. Pretty, in distress. You know, approaching it with that pole, it was trying to, kind of bite us and swat at us a little bit. So a little difficult to kind of get it maneuvered there, But yeah, once it was free, it was happy to just kind of run away, that kind of thing.
5: So it just kind of went on its way?
4: Yep. Yeah, just kind of it ran down the bridge and it kind of left the area.
5: You touched on it. I was going to ask, because beavers can be aggressive, as I understand it. You'd want to get too close to a beaver. So did you have any concerns about that?
4: Yeah, just kind of, try to remain, a little bit distant. That's kind of the idea with the pole there, is to try to manipulate it without having to get too close. Definitely in a bit of a state there where you wouldn't want to get your fingers too close.
5: You posted something, the park made a post on social media about the beaver rescue with a photo. What kind of reaction have you received?
4: Pretty positive reaction. It's, generally we don't get, a huge reaction to anything other than a picture of the falls maybe. It's definitely a higher performing posts than normal.
5: What kind of comments?
4: Mostly positive, just, great work team. thanks for helping him out, that kind of thing. Poor little fella.
5: Mike, what are you taking away from this incident?
4: It's kind of great that work in a place where I can start the day off by helping a little animal and watching it trot away and go about its day was a great way to start the day.
0: Mike Home is the park superintendent at Kekabeka Falls Provincial Park near Thunder Bay. He was speaking about a wildlife rescue effort last week where staff freed a beaver stuck in the railings of a pedestrian bridge. Home says if park visitors ever encounter an animal in distress themselves, they should remain calm, keep a safe distance from the animal, and notify a park's staff member because staff members are trained in animal safety protocols. Mike was speaking with the CBC's Amy Hadley. You can find more of this story and find the picture on the CBC Thunder Bay site at cbc.ca/Thunder Bay, or download the CBC News tab and, or News app, and tap on the local tab. It's 12 minutes past 4 past 3 Central. This is Up North Across Northern Ontario on CBC Radio 1. Time for a song. This one comes to us from Peterborough by way of Nashville. Country artist Tebe grew up in the Ontario city before making his way south. Well, the move paid off, and he's now a successful musician on both sides of the border. This is called "That's Going to Leave a Memory."

0: Tebe with That's Going to Leave a Memory. It's coming up to 16 minutes past 4, past 3 Central. So it's fun, requires focus and control, and isn't a video game. The hacky sack staple of the 1980s and 1990s is experiencing a resurgence with a new generation. CBC's Jason Oser explains why it's alive and kicking again.
1: The kids stand in circles, often listening to music and attempt tricks. There's all kinds of videos online.
2: Maybe we get a waffle maker into that.
1: A waffle maker is when the sack lands and balances on top of your head. The sack, being a hacky sack, a small beanbag of sorts, is also known as a footbag. 14-year-old Lincoln Scholdice discovered how much fun it can be when he joined a group a few weeks back.
3: I just saw in the corner some people playing hacky sack. It was kind of just chill and it was really fun. It was something to do when you were bored.
1: Lincoln lives in Red Deer, Alberta, and now sees more kids trying it out.
3: You don't have to plan it. You can do it anywhere. It just gets you off your phones.
1: It's taken off on social media, and the latest Google Trends report found searches for hacky sacks went up over 5,000% in the past month. It's not clear what kicked off this resurgence. The activity's been around for decades, well before cell phones or the internet existed. Over 40 years ago, CBC reported on the new craze.
4: What's going on here? The 1985 version of Frisbee, hacky sack.
1: Grayson Herdman is co-owner of World Footbag, one of the world's leading sack makers, which started in 1983. He told ABC it feels like the old days.
5: For the last month, we have seen a surge unlike what we've ever seen at this company before.
1: Lincoln Scholdice wanted his own hacky sack and decided to get creative.
3: I decided I didn't really want to go and buy one, so I just hand-stitched one at my house out of my old t-shirt. I knew how to sew before, but I kind of just watched a video and did it.
1: His buddies at school loved his handmade sack so much, they encouraged him to become an entrepreneur.
3: During recess, when we were playing with it, my friend said I could probably sell some of these, so I decided to make some more.
1: Lincoln branded them with a name, Saggy Sacks. He took a few to a store in Red Deer and formed a partnership. Tim Nelson is the owner of Industry Skate and Snow.
6: We were getting about 10 phone calls a day of people looking for hacky sacks. So when he showed up with these gifts for us, we were like, hey, do you want to make a bunch more of these and we could try selling them for you?
1: Nelson says now they can't keep the saggy sacks in stock.
6: We usually like actually sell out every 2 days and then he'll make more, bring them in, drop them off. We sell out again. So there's a bit of a following.
1: The sacks are now selling in several other stores too. Nelson is amazed and delighted.
6: I think it's great. Yeah, we're just excited to see kids trying something new that's not screen or digitally related.
1: Even Nelson, who's 33, is getting into it.
6: I do it all the time now. I have my own I keep in my backpack, actually.
1: That's music to Yves Alchambault's ears. He lives in the Montreal area and is considered a pioneer of sacking. Alchambault started playing it in 1981 and eventually became a world champion in competitive footbag. Beyond the physical fun, he always loved the social aspect.
7: It was also a good way to make friends because you just get in a circle and you ask, hey, can I play guys and girls? And then you get in touch with a lot of people you wouldn't have get in touch with.
1: Alchambault is also the owner of Pro Kicker Footbags, where he's been selling sacks since 1985. And right now, business is booming.
7: Well, I'm pretty much cleaned up of all my inventory almost. That was quite unexpected because the couple of recent years were pretty slow. But now we've seen an explosion.
1: Alchambault says it's a wonderful workout and helps with balance and focus and says it's a great thing for youth teams in any sport to use as a warm-up. But mostly, it's just plain old-fashioned fun. And he has this advice to anyone first trying it.
7: Just don't give up after the first time. It takes a little time, but once you get it, it's like bicycle. You never forget how to do it for the rest of your life.
1: And he's hoping today's youth also never forget just how fun it can be to put down the phone and find a new calling to kick around. The hacky sack. For CBC Radio, I'm Jason Osler.
0: Thanks, Jason. It is 4:20, 3:20 Central. 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

0: So it's been less than 2 years since UK Prime Minister Keir Starmer led the Labour Party to a landslide victory in that country. Well, today, he announced he's stepping down as PM and party leader. Starmer says he'll stay on as caretaker prime minister through the summer until the Labour Party can organize a leadership convention. For more on this story, we've reached Aubrey Allegretti, chief political correspondent for The Times. He's in London. Hi.
1: Good afternoon, Jonathan.
0: Thanks for joining us today. Appreciate it. So what happened? Labour just won an election 2 years ago.
1: Yeah, it's pretty crazy. And I think Keir Starmer will be scratching his head, asking himself the same question tonight. I mean, to take you back to July 2024, Keir Starmer won this landslide victory. He took 411 seats out of 650 in Parliament, a really emphatic win and Labour's biggest majority in some decades. But over the course of that time, instead of putting an end to the political upheaval that had come to define British politics with the turmoil of three prime ministers in 3 months at one point, he became plagued by a series of issues. First of all, there was criticism of several policies he introduced, particularly economic ones. So within Labour's first few months, he took money away from pensioners for their winter fuel allowance. He also did things like reform taxes for businesses, which left many of them worse off. And then there were also questions about his own political judgments, which culminated really with frustration and anger over his decision to appoint Peter Mandelson as the UK's ambassador to the US, a top diplomatic post, despite knowledge of his links to Jeffrey Epstein, the disgraced paedophile financier. And during the course of these last 2 years, Labour has suffered a series of election drubbings at a local level, a mayoral level, and in parliamentary by-elections that left lots of Labour MPs thinking that they were on the path to career extinction in 2 or 3 years' time at the next election. So after he'd made several promises that he was listening to them, understood their concerns and would change and react and respond, they eventually decided after about 6 months that he'd run out of time and opportunities and it was time for him to go.
0: This announcement came this morning, our time. I mean, how are people reacting in the UK to this resignation?
1: Well, I'm actually currently speaking to you from the terrace of the Houses of Parliament, where lots of Labour MPs have gathered to drink, to sort of console each other. Many, I think, are feeling quite bitter. Keir Starmer has still had a lot of supporters within the parliamentary party, and they're not feeling particularly forgiving about the way in which he's been forced out. They think that, effectively, once the genie's out of the bottle, and Labour has obviously toppled as Prime Minister now, that means that, effectively, Andy Burnham, the sort of expected incoming Prime Minister to replace Keir Starmer, could face his own challenge in potentially a year or two's time from people who don't like his sort of brand of politics. Having said that, Andy Burnham is the sort of clear favourite to succeed Keir Starmer. It doesn't look like there's going to be a challenge against him. And so he does have a lot of supporters who I think are feeling quite vindicated and in some cases quite vengeful. But it's far from clear that it's going to be a united and happy Labour Party for the remainder of this Parliament.
0: Remind us who Andy Burnham is and how he became to be the heir apparent here.
1: Yeah, I mean, he definitely won't be very well known to your listeners, but he has been a career politician for at least the last 25 years. He actually entered Parliament in 2001 and served in a junior ministerial role in the government of Tony Blair before being promoted to the cabinet under Gordon Brown and actually finishing as health secretary when the new Labour government was sort of booted out of office in 2010. After that point, he milled around in Westminster for a while on the opposition benches, but decided that he ultimately would have sort of greater power if he decided to stand for the mayoralty of Greater Manchester in 2017. He's been re-elected 3 times and undoubtedly proved incredibly popular with his sort of distinct brand of plain-speaking sort of northernness. And he's been able to trial some of the policies that he would presumably like to take to a national level, including being a much greater advocate for devolution and public ownership of things like the bus network in Greater Manchester. And he won a very emphatic victory last Thursday in the Greater Manchester seat of Makerfield, where he took more than 50% of the vote. And that was used, if you like, as a proof of concept by-election to be able to prove that even though Labour has been trailing in the opinion polls now, particularly for the last 13 months when Nigel Farage's Reform UK party has been top, but actually he is capable of leading Labour to a win in that by-election and therefore is capable of doing the same in 2 or 3 years' time at the general election and therefore saving these Labour MPs their jobs.
0: Do the polls seem to indicate that? that he could help Labour in a general election?
1: So far, I mean, the biggest sort of, if you like, piece of evidence we have is the result last Thursday, where all of the signs were that it should be kind of easy pickings for Nigel Farage's party, which had won at least one by-election in the past and was starting to effectively pick off some MPs from the Conservative Party who were defecting to them. But the proof will be in the pudding, really, about whether or not Andy Burnham succeeded and operated best from the outside as a sort of anti-Westminster figure who could rally against the political establishment not really being part of it. And there are big questions about still what he will do in government, his strategy and personnel, particularly on international affairs. So I'm not sure that it's a shoo-in that he's going to lead Labour Party to victory in 2028, 2029, but he certainly seems like the best placed person to try and begin that healing process with voters.
0: Six prime ministers in the last 10 years, about to have a seventh, I guess. How would you describe the state of UK politics right now?
1: I think it all stretches back, really, I mean, to that sort of famous Brexit vote in 2016, which caught so much of the political establishment off guard because it was a real rejection of the status quo. And since that point, that's what we've seen from voters kind of pressing the big red button marks change. It manifested in 2019 when Boris Johnson won swathes of Labour's former heartlands in post-industrial towns, predominantly white working class areas, which had traditionally backed the Labour Party because it was more closely aligned with their economic interests. And then fast forward to 2024, when Keir Starmer was seen as the easiest way, effectively, to reject the Conservative Party, which had at that point been in power for 14 years. But the biggest mistake Keir Starmer made was thinking that that vote in 2024 was a real acceptance of him and a big sort of personal mandate, instead of being a cry of sort of frustration and a cry for help from voters who were feeling maligned and neglected. And he hasn't managed to sort of harness the energy and power and drive the change that he used to get into office and continue that in power. A lot of the complaints I hear from Labour MPs and ministers is that it's too incremental, too slow, and not radical enough. And those are the things that Andy Burnham is at least offering. Whether he can deliver them, well, we'll have to wait at least 4 weeks to find out.
0: Yeah, in recent Canadian political history, when a party leader resigned, there's usually a membership vote or a leadership race that involves a membership of the party. What's the process with Labour in the UK now?
1: So normally the process is that a Labour MP needs a fifth of their colleagues to support them, which amounts to 81 MPs. That's to get on the ballot paper. Keir Starmer would have automatically qualified if he wanted to, but he obviously threw in the towel today, and I think most people realised that he wouldn't have won that contest, so it probably wasn't worth sticking around, only to be rejected emphatically and potentially quite embarrassingly. If there isn't another candidate up against Andy Burnham, then it will be a coronation, and that's certainly what he's pushing for. His biggest obstacle would have been a candidate from the more moderate sort of centre of the party instead of Andy Burnham, who represents the kind of soft left of colleagues. And his biggest rival, Wes Streetings, former health secretary who went to the cabinet a couple of weeks ago, announced today that he was not going to stand against Andy Burnham. So all the signs are that it will be a coronation wrapped up, and that on July 17th, Andy Burnham will become Britain's next prime minister. But he is still untested in a number of ways. And it might be that over the next 4 weeks, actually, he comes unstuck. He makes more U-turns, as has happened to a small extent on the by-election campaign trail so far.
0: Aubrey, I really appreciate your expertise on this. Thanks for joining us today.
1: Thank you for having me.
0: Aubrey Allegretti is chief political correspondent for The Times. We reached him, as you heard, in the terrace of the House of Parliament in London. Coming up after your regional news, the project to connect Toronto to Quebec City via high-speed rail continues to run into controversy, raising concerns that might just shed light on why this country remains the last in the G7 without high-speed rail. We'll talk about it. This is Up North on CBC Radio 1. 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
2: This is CBC News. Good afternoon, I'm Warren Schlody. Here is the news for Northern Ontario. A note to listeners, this story contains references to suicide. The National Suicide Crisis Helpline can be reached by call or text at 988. A coroner's inquest into the death of a man in Kenora has yielded 32 recommendations aimed at preventing similar deaths. Percy Adam Henry died at Lake of the Woods District Hospital on February 8, 2021, after being transferred from the Kenora jail. The 27-year-old father of two was a member of Wabasimong Independent Nations. He grew up in Whitefish Bay, and the CBC's Sarah Law has the latest on this story.
3: The jury determined Henry's medical cause of death was pneumonia resulting from ischemic encephalopathy, a serious brain injury caused by restricted blood flow to the brain. His means of death was determined to be suicide. The jury's recommendations were mostly directed at Ontario's Ministry of the Solicitor General and the Kenora Jail, as well as Grand Council Treaty 3, the Kenora Chiefs Advisory, and the Province of Ontario. They largely focused on improving mental health, addiction, and Indigenous-based cultural support, both in the Kenora Jail and broader community. They covered everything from reviewing the jail's policies around suicide risk and opiate withdrawal to filling staff vacancies and improving Indigenous cultural safety training. As for Kenora itself, they recommended a community-based hub and mobile healthcare van be set up for the city's most vulnerable. Those who have received recommendations aren't required to follow through with them, but they do have to provide a response within 6 months. Sarah Law, CBC News, Thunder Bay.
2: People in Sault Ste. Marie spotted a fireball in the sky while attending a car show on Friday. Jerry Annette Grenier was videotaping vintage cars on Queen Street when a meteor suddenly entered her frame.
4: Whoa, what was that? Yeah, I did just see that. Yeah, I saw that.
2: The meteor entered the atmosphere shortly after 8 p.m. Friday. Video footage shows it produced a visibly bright streak for several seconds before it broke apart. People online say they heard a loud boom several minutes after the event. Grenier says there was some confusion among the people at the car show, but she knew what it was right away.
5: There was so many people behind us, and they were like, was that a firework? What was that? Everybody was thinking that it was fireworks. All they hear from us in front is that it's a meteor, and everybody went quiet.
2: The meteor was spotted by people across Ontario and in several U.S. states like Michigan and Ohio. CBC has contacted Western University's Meteor Physics Group for more information on this event. Thunder Bay's Community Economic Development Commission is trying to attract more people to the city, and it's doing that through a new national advertising campaign. The CEDC's Work Here campaign runs until September. It directs people to the new workinthunderbay.ca website. That site has information about the city and its employment opportunities. Jamie Taylor is the CEO of the Economic Development Commission. She says the campaign will be tweaked as the summer goes on.
6: For the first month, we're targeting completely across Canada. And then once we have that information, after the first 4 weeks, we're going to reposition what our targeting is in terms of the centres that showed the most interest and really target those.
2: The CEDC says the campaign includes local footage and community-generated content. It's meant to highlight Thunder Bay's lifestyle, culture, quality of life, and outdoor recreation. For the Toronto area, the campaign includes ads on GO trains, which coincidentally get refurbished in Thunder Bay. The Sioux Greyhounds is welcoming back a familiar face to its head coaching role. Former Greyhounds player and bench boss Drew Bannister will once again lead the club. Bannister won a Memorial Cup as a player with the Hounds in 1993. He previously coached the team for 3 seasons, including a memorable 2018 campaign. The team won a franchise-best 55 regular season games that year. Since then, Bannister has coached in the American Hockey League and the National Hockey League. His head coaching agreement with the Greyhounds will last for 3 seasons. And finally, summer 2026 is officially here. David Phillips says the cooler temperatures of late are a trend that could continue into July and August. Phillips is climatologist emeritus with Environment and Climate Change Canada.
7: For young people who like muscle shirts and tank tops, well, hey, there'll be a few moments like that. But for people like myself who don't like to use air conditioning and love the pleasantness and the comfort, this is going to be a comfortable, healthy kind of summer.
2: Phillip says a strong El Nino in the Pacific this year could lead to fewer intense tropical storms heading up from the Caribbean. It could also mean a milder, wetter winter. That is the CBC News to this hour. I'm Warren Schlody. Stay tuned for more national and international news at the top of the hour. Jonathan, back to you.
0: You know, I don't think Dave Phillips was right there.
2: Oh, tell me more.
0: More than just young people can wear muscle shirts and tank tops. Everybody can wear muscle shirts and tank tops.
2: I'll give you that. Yeah. Show off the guns. Dave. Suns out, guns out.
0: Exactly.
8: I love a muscle shirt. Like, I haven't heard it described that way in a long time. I'm only wearing muscle shirts now to show off these guns.
2: Oh, this is giving me an idea for an Atlanta, Canada themed shirt with a bunch of like clams and stuff on it. You got a muscle shirt?
8: No.
0: But they're not clams. They're muscles.
2: I know, but I didn't want to say the word. Okay, sorry. That was shellfish for me.
0: Hey, Warren, stay here for one second. Hold on. Before your newscast,
2: okay, all right.
0: We played a piece from Jason Oser about hacky sack, the resurgence of hacky sack. Were you a hacky sack guy?
2: I think I own, like the family may have owned one, but I don't think I have the dexterity. It's an heirloom passed down from generation to generation.
8: The Shlodian hacky sack.
2: Proud tradition. I feel like there was one or two that was like, came lounging around in the house somewhere, but I don't think I had the dexterity or the coordination for that.
0: I remember the kids playing with the hacky sack, and I went to a university where there was
8: other kids.
0: I was not a hacky sack player, and I'm pretty sure at Trent University there was a lot of hacky sack being played on. It kind of goes with the atmosphere of a liberal arts institution such as Trent. But not me, Bridget.
8: I too went to a liberal arts university, and many self-proclaimed hippies who were so good. You know, I can do a lot of things athletically. A hacky sack is not one of the things that I can use with any skill. So.
0: But I'm glad it's back. That's great.
2: There was an episode of Corner Gas that involved hacky sacking, and they made very clear distinction that hacky sack was a brand name, so they had to refer to it as a foot bag when it wasn't an actual hacky sack.
0: Just like Frisbee and Zamboni.
2: All good examples. Kleenex?
0: Kleenex, true.
2: Yeah. We could spend all day talking about these.
8: I would love a grunge resurgence, though, like the, plaids and baggy
0: I mean, everything jeans. 90s is in, so.
8: Yeah, I mean, I wear it anyway, so.
0: I wear lots of plaid, too, so I guess.
2: You are right now.
0: I am. Well, I had to look for a second. I forgot. I just have so much plaid.
2: You just didn't trust me? CBC investigates.
0: Thank you, Warren. Let's go to the weather.
8: It's great hacky sack weather. I think any weather would be good hacky sack weather.
0: Maybe not rain.
8: I don't know.
0: Maybe.
8: It gets heavier. Anyway, okay. So let's start in the Northeast, why don't we? So there is a chance of showers for most areas in the region tonight. It'll be just cloudy, though, for Manitoulin Island, the Sioux, and the James Bay coast. We're going to look at lows from 5 to 11 degrees. Tomorrow in the Northeast, that's Tuesday, a mix of sun and cloud for all areas, and highs across the region from 19 up to 23. Tonight in the Northwest, partly cloudy, slight chance of showers overnight, lows around 10, and tomorrow in the Northwest, a mix of sun and cloud across the region, but a slight chance of showers for areas west of Thunder Bay towards the Manitoba border. Highs from 19 up to 24 tomorrow in the Northwest. Right now in Sudbury, it's 15 degrees with some light rain showers. On Manitoulin Island, 23 degrees, 24 with the Humidex, nice and sunny. And let's go to Moosonee, 20 degrees and partly cloudy at this hour. Over in Thunder Bay, that's our warm spot, 21 degrees, 22 with the Humidex and mostly cloudy. Over in Dryden, we do not have conditions for Dryden, just kidding. Let's go to Atikokan, 21 degrees, nice and calm there at this hour. And over in Pickle Lake, mostly cloudy, 20 degrees, Jonathan.
0: Thank you, Bridget. It is 3:39 Central. Well, after a long, sometimes trying winter, summer is finally, officially, gloriously here in Northern Ontario. And up north, that means it's time to revisit some of our favorite stories and conversations, segments that are worth a second listen. Today, we're taking you back to the late November of 2025. That month, Sudbury's Yes Theatre staged a production of Annie. The classic musical about a poor orphan based on the comic strip was a huge hit for the theater company that last year. Now, you'd think a show set in 1933 New York City wouldn't have much relevance today. But award-winning director Peter Hinton says, don't be so sure. He was in town to direct the production and spoke with our Radio Canada colleague, arts reporter Danielle Aubin. Here's part of their conversation from last November.
9: Annie is a show I've wanted to direct for a very long time. And because I think it's got a strange reputation. So when I tell people I'm directing Annie, they go, "You're directing Annie?" Because people think of it as a kind of overly sentimental, saccharine kind of show. about just looking on the bright side of life. And Annie, the musical, was based on Little Orphan Annie, a comic strip that was created in the 1930s during the Great Depression. And it's interesting to me how that comic strip reflected the nature of that time. And it was in the 70s when Charles Strauss wrote the musical that was responding to the Great Recession of that time. So optimism sits differently in context of those two national economic disasters.
10: I mean, so I want to ask you, do you think now, like the economic pressures that we are living through currently, is that part of your motivation for staging Annie at this moment in history?
9: But of course, yes. We live in a very similar time where people are worried and troubled. And if you think about the Depression facing economic collapse, huge issues with people without housing, the jobless, climate disaster, those kinds of fears are very real today too. And it's interesting because when you're working with a lot of young people, there are things about the 1930s they wonder at. But when you describe the situation of government, of social service, of what responsibility does a country have to those without, it's familiar and recognizable to them.
10: Can we expect a more or less traditional staging of Annie, or are you doing like an anti-staging of Annie? How strong is your directorial vision in this context?
9: Well, it's very different. It's not a traditional staging of Annie in any way. And part of that just comes from, you know, Annie's been produced all over the world since the 70s and a very sort of similar kind of take and look. And there are so many versions available on YouTube. There's movies of it. There are touring stage productions. That's readily available. So in doing it here at Yes Theater, I wanted it to be different. I wanted it to be another way of looking at this canonical piece. And I think the big difference is that this production of Annie is really centered in the orphans and the poor. A lot of productions tend to focus it on a more middle-class point of view. Like, we meet a group of orphans in an orphanage and we feel very sorry for them and they're really sweet, but they're not us. And we meet the people without housing that organize a protest at the beginning of the musical and we think they're right and we feel for them, but they're not us. And here we're trying to center it that we identify with the orphans. We identify with the people of the protest and of the street. So it's changing the position or perspective on it. We've not rewritten lyrics or brought in different songs. It's recognizable, but it's in a very, very different lens because I think it's a musical that isn't optimistic, but a musical that interrogates optimism. Optimism is something we need. We want to feel hopeful. We want to believe there is a future away. I want to feel good about my life and my future. But where does optimism become a guiding principle towards change? And where can we use it sometimes to not deal with realities? So when we say, you know, turn that frown upside down, put a smile on your face, just be happy, there's a danger to that. So it's cautionary in some ways. It provides optimism as a necessary thing, but also questions it. And where do we need to direct optimism into action?
10: This is heady stuff, and I'm thinking about the cast of local children that are part of the production. How has it been working with them? They're not necessarily the professional theater kids that you'd run into in a larger city. How has your experience been working with the folk at Yes Theater, the professional members of the company, the people from the community? How's that been for you?
9: Well, it's been great, and it's been really, really challenging. Mostly because the kids who go from age 7 or 8 to 17 in the show, and there's 15 of them in the show, have this incredible enthusiasm and energy all the time. And like any parents out there listening know the kind of energy kids have. So, you know, we'll work an 8-hour rehearsal day and all the adults are like exhausted at the end of the day. And oh, the kids are like, oh, let's do it again. Like they got so much good will for it and spirit for it. But it's also really challenging too, because there's a lot of professional discipline to teach and how to do that in an encouraging way. But, you know, it's there's an old saying in theater about never work with children or animals. And this show is both.
10: Oh, yeah.
9: And the reason for that is because there's something so spontaneous and so alive about children and about animals that that infuses the spirit of the whole show. So it's a learning curve both ways. I've learned a lot about myself through the kids, and hopefully I've passed on a lot of my own experience, my knowledge of theater to them. And, you know, they're not like, sometimes like optimism, children in musicals can sometimes be like little trained, cute creatures and stuff. And we don't do that. So they're very genuine in it. And they bring a lot of their experience and their point of view. I mean, sure, there's a play you could do about the Great Depression from political and sophisticated points of view. But this place is, what was it like to be a child at that time? And those are really interesting windows into history.
0: Peter Hinton is the former head of the National Arts Center's English Theater and an officer of the Order of Canada. He also directed Yes Theater's production of Annie in Sudbury back in 2025. Hinton was speaking with Radio Canada arts reporter Danielle Aubin. Thanks again to Danielle for that conversation from November of last year. Over the summer, we'll be revisiting some of our favorite conversations from the past year. If there's a chat you'd love to hear again, just email upnorth@cbc.ca or text us at 249-377-4153. It's 12 minutes to 5, 12 minutes to 4 Central. Here's a song from Billy Lee Ann. This is Otis.

0: New music from Billy Ann. That was Otis. 10 minutes to 5, 10 minutes to 4 Central. This is Up North Across Northern Ontario on CBC Radio 1. I'm your host, Jonathan Pinto. Thanks for joining us this Monday afternoon. So Alto, Ottawa's first attempt at high-speed rail, continues to face controversy as communities protest its potential impacts. And today the federal government suggested there may be a new route in the works, different from what was originally announced. Canada is the only G7 country without high-speed rail, which begs the question, why don't we have it already? Here with more is Jonathan English, infrastructure consultant and fellow at NYU's Marin Institute of Urban Management. He's in Toronto. Hi.
1: Hello. Hi.
0: Thanks for joining us today. Now, I said Alto is Ottawa's first attempt at high-speed rail. I mean, I guess I should have said this government's attempt at first attempt at high-speed rail, because we have quite a history of trying to get this sort of stuff off the ground, right?
1: Yes, there is that joke about Canada being world leader in high-speed rail studies, and there's some truth to it.
0: So what's happened? Why haven't we been able to get this off the ground?
1: Well, I think, you know, it requires a bit of a leap of faith to be the first locally. You know, I think one of the reasons that high-speed rail has spread so much is that, you know, people in Germany, for example, or in Italy or in Spain, looked at France next door and said, wow, you know, this is fast, it's cheap, it's efficient, it's reliable. We want this, you know, for our country. And so getting the public support for it was comparatively easy. In Canada, we don't have that nearby example to point to. The U.S. does not have particularly great trains, and we don't have it here in Canada. And, you know, France is the kind of place that is kind of keen on taking a leap of faith in terms of big infrastructure. They have a space program, all kinds of stuff, whereas we are, you know, a little more cautious in Canada. So I think that plays a bit of a role. We also have, you know, recently high costs for building infrastructure, which can make it a little bit harder for things to pencil financially. But just in general, I think that it's hard to be the first one. I think once the first is built, as we've seen in a lot of other countries around the world, it becomes a lot easier to justify number 2, 3, 4.
0: Low-speed rail, especially as listeners in Northern Ontario know, service isn't great here. Do you think that's part of the problem?
1: Well, yeah. I mean, I think it's fair enough that people, you know, when they think about the train, they associate it with it being, you know, relatively limited, having reliability problems, et cetera. You know, in Canada, I would say in Canada, we have some of the best, maybe the best freight rail in the world. We move more freight in Canada than the entire European Union moves by rail. So, you know, we're really, really good at freight rail. But as a reason, one of the reasons for that is that our network is really designed around the needs of freight rail. And that's fair enough for parts of the country where freight is, you know, almost all the traffic. But there are certain parts of the country where freight is a much smaller part of the traffic, and there's a lot of demand for passenger service. But, you know, the way that we design our trains, the way that we operate our tracks, schedule things, et cetera, isn't really the same as they do in places where passenger rail is really successful. And that's something that, you know, we're going to have to work through figuring out how to change that.
0: What's behind the opposition to this latest project, Alto?
1: Well, look, linear infrastructure is hard to build, full stop. You know, we haven't been building that much of it in recent years. You know, building a really long project that's, you know, that's hundreds of kilometers long means it has potentially thousands of neighbors who are going to be concerned about disruption. And that's true of all kinds of linear infrastructure. You know, we used to build highways and railways and other things like that all the time. We don't build those that much anymore, partly because, you know, it's gotten harder. We've seen with pipelines how hard it can be to build linear infrastructure. That's something that, you know, we're going to have to work our way through the process of consultation, figuring out mitigations and compensation that might be needed for the various neighbors, you know, of the project. And right now we don't know what the exact route is going to be. So there are a lot of people that might or might not be affected, and they're worried about.

0: concerned about that. So, you know, these projects are not easy to build, which is another reason why we don't tend to build a lot of them anymore. But ultimately, the country is growing and our infrastructure is getting older, and we can't just keep relying on stuff that we built in the 50s and 40s and 60s.
1: We're hours in Northern Ontario at best from any stop on this high speed rail project. Why should people outside of the high speed corridor care about this project?
0: Well, I think there's two reasons. One is that high speed rail really works best when it's embedded in a network. So you look in France or Germany or Italy or Japan, and it's not just about the trunk line along the high speed rail line there. It's about all the connecting trains. And, you know, we're seeing the Northlander return to North Bay and Timmins. You know, I think if you have a really good rail service in the Quebec-Windsor corridor, it would certainly justify more service, better service, and upgraded speeds and whatnot to, for example, Toronto Sudbury as well. So a strong connecting network is important to make high speed rail work, but also important to make it useful for more people. I think another thing that really matters is that if we figure out how to build this well, if we implement this well, we're going to be better at doing it for rail projects right across the country, even other kinds of infrastructure projects. And that could directly benefit, for example, Northern Ontario. If we're good at building rail projects, we'd be good at building rail projects in Northern Ontario as well.
1: Jonathan, we have about 30 seconds left. The federal government wants to start building this thing in 2029. Do you think that's likely?
0: Well, I think it certainly can be. We're not reinventing the wheel here. This is a technology that exists all around the world, in Morocco, in Uzbekistan. So it's really a matter of taking a proven technology and implementing it here. The first thing we have to do is pick the route. You know, there's never going to be a perfect route. There's always going to be somebody bypassed. But pick the route and then start the detailed design, and then you can start construction. There's no reason fundamentally that it isn't feasible.
1: Jonathan, appreciate your insight. Thanks for joining us today.
0: Thanks very much.
1: Jonathan English is an infrastructure consultant and fellow at NYU's Marin Institute of Urban Management. We reached him today in Toronto. Just a few minutes away from your national news. Coming up in the next hour of Up North, we're on Manitoulin Island for this week's edition of Northern Nosh. We'll hear the story of how a one-time summer job turned into a complete career shift for a man who now lives in Providence Bay. We'll be back after the World This Hour.

0: this hour, a new convenience store has people in downtown Sault Ste. Marie talking. They're particularly interested because of its unique security measures. We'll learn more when our reporter in the Sioux pays the store a visit. And a major new review is redefining the way low back pain is treated. Our health contributor, Dr. Iris Gorfinkel, will break down what's changed. But first, Warren Schlodes here with your regional headlines. Hi.
1: Hi, Jonathan. Coming up in the news, a jury has delivered more than 30 recommendations into the death of a man from Wabasamong Independent Nations. He died at the Lake of the Woods District Hospital back in 2021 after being transferred from the Kenora Jail. Reporter Sarah Law will bring us a report on what the jury recommended. And there was a meteor sighting in the Sault Ste. Marie area on Friday, and someone captured the moment on camera while she was shooting a car show. We'll hear about how people reacted to that fireball in the sky. You can stay tuned to those stories and others at the bottom of the hour.
0: Thanks, Warren. Right now in Thunder Bay, partly cloudy, 22 degrees. In Kenora, mostly cloudy and 20. In Sault Ste. Marie, partly cloudy, 17 degrees with gusting wind. In Timmins, mostly cloudy and 19. In Greater Sudbury, light rain shower, 16 degrees. And in North Bay, partly cloudy, 22 degrees with gusting wind. Bridget Yard will be here after the news with your complete forecast for Northern Ontario. 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

0: Well, a new convenience store on Gore Street in downtown Sault Ste. Marie is generating some buzz. It's called Up North Convenience, and no, it doesn't have any relation to our radio program. The reason for all the attention is how the store is laid out and how the merchandise is displayed. Most of the products are behind glass. The cashiers at the store work behind glass too and will grab food and drink products for their customers. The store's downtown neighborhood has a reputation as a food desert in the Sioux. Previous corner stores and grocers have closed after facing break-ins over the years. But the staff believe their additional security measures will make a difference for Up North Convenience. Our Sault Ste. Marie reporter Alex Flood caught up with some of the employees there, including Gavin Darlow.
1: When we came into this, our main goal was a way to keep prices affordable, give back to the community long term. We got that protective glass, and that is no means to judge the community or anything around. It's to protect staff, protect product, and just keep the store safe. There's lots of space for them to walk around and check out. It's not crammed like traditional convenience stores. There's no, like, everything's clean, safe, behind the glass.
2: From your perspective, like, why Gore Street? Why you know, go into this part of town? And what were maybe some of the needs that you guys saw?
1: What we've seen was, I mean, all communities have their problems, but there's a lot of good people here. They've been lacking a local store for a while now, and we thought that this setup at this time would be a perfect way to give back.
2: It's been about a week since you've been open, right? I mean, what's the feedback from the community been like? What are you hearing from inside the store?
1: Yeah, I mean, they're definitely very excited to have something back in the community. I mean, the closest stores are probably a good 20-minute walk, which is a good way. They love the setup.
2: Are some of the reactions funny when people walk in and they do see all the glass? Like, do you catch reactions sometimes for people? They're like, oh, wow, this is different.
1: Yeah, it's almost... It's like they've never seen it before, right? That's not too common around here. I know you see it a lot, some places in the UK as well as Detroit area. Definitely some funny reactions.
3: My name's Brandon Langua. I'm 17 and I'm just a cashier here. Yeah, the first week was kind of like hectic, but also super fun. Customers were like kind of shocked. We had a guy walk in, he's just like stood there for a couple minutes going, what is this place? We've had people like walk by not even knowing that we were open, looking through the glass, and we were like telling them come inside. People are like so happy we opened this store, especially people near the neighborhood. They're like, we haven't had this in so long, and they were super happy that we were here, and affordable prices too, right? And there's always at least like a slice or a hot dog on, and like they will have to walk down to the station mall to even get like a bite. Right, and it might cost them like an arm and a leg now because of all the inflation that's happening, but because of the glass, we're trying to keep prices affordable.
2: I know this part of town also does get a bad rap. What can you tell me about why your team wanted to be here as well, and do you take pride in getting to be one of the few businesses that is willing to be on this street?
3: Yeah, honestly, it does get a bad rep, but honestly, there are people too, right? There's people who live right behind us that walk over here and they're like, I didn't even know the store was open. They wanted a store, and because of how much of a bad rep the store got, people are like, oh, it's going to be robbed, and they're scared to come inside. But once they see the security measures we take, they feel safe. Like, I feel safe working here. My parents were a bit worried at first, but they walked in, they're like, oh, we have nothing to be worried about. And like, customers also, they're like, there's glass up, and it's honestly like a great place to work. People are just so supportive, and like, even like, customers are just shocked and happy that we're finally open. Yeah. Because this used to be a Circle K and it used to get robbed a bunch of times, but because of the security measures we take, we haven't seen some in like a while, right?
0: Brandon Langua and Gavin Darlow are employees of the new Up North convenience store in Sault Ste. Marie. Customers are keeping the staff busy, including lots of people who live nearby. Among them is Jacqueline Black, who now doesn't have to travel as far for a quick bite.
4: I was surprised and how beautiful it is. Like, it's just down the street from my house. I took a picture outside with my truck because we never had anything this close. I had to go way out of my way to go to a corner store. It's beautiful for everybody around here because a lot of people have been complaining because there's no corner store, but this is awesome.
2: What were your impressions when you walked in and you saw all the glass too? Is that something that makes you feel safer in this part of town?
4: Yeah, it is. It is safe to see everything behind glass because, you know, the city and what goes on, but this is safe and I really approve of it and I love it.
2: How long have you lived downtown for now?
4: Maybe about 10 years.
2: And over that time, a lot has changed, right? The Station Mall lost the Walmart. Other convenience stores have shut down in the area. How hard has that been on someone like yourself who would, I would assume, need to travel further to get immediate needs?
4: When everything shut down, well, I go to Walmart, or it's way out of my way. Like, it's far. But this is good, and I love it.
0: Jacqueline Black is a Sioux resident who was shopping at Up North Convenience in Sault Ste. Marie. She was speaking with the CBC's Alex Flood. You can see a video of this completely glassed-in convenience store on our website, cbc.ca/Sudbury, or download the CBC News app and tap on the local tab. It is coming up to 5:13, 4:13 Central. This is Up North across Northern Ontario on CBC Radio 1. We're at 1450 AM in Folliette, 89.1 FM in Geraldton. So record executive and producer Clive Davis died today. He's known for putting the spotlight on musicians who would go on to become huge stars. He signed artists such as Bruce Springsteen and Billy Joel. In 1983, he signed a young Whitney Houston to Arista Records. She went on to become the label's best-selling artist. Here's Whitney Houston now with a song from her 1987 album, Whitney. This is I Want to Dance with Somebody.

0: Whitney Houston with I Want to Dance with Somebody. That song is from her 1987 album, Whitney, which was released by Arista Records. Record executive Clive Davis died today. He was 93. 18 minutes past 5, past 4 Central. Now, even if you don't watch a second of soccer, you know it's the World Cup when you see flags from all around the world on cars and windows or draped around people marching down the street. Flag sellers have started popping up in parking lots and at street corners, especially in host cities, and it's big business. CBC reporter Hayden Waters caught up with one near Toronto.
1: They're all selling.
2: 40.
1: 45. I can't go any lower than that, buddy.
3: Hi, my name is Jose Gallardo. We're actually selling all the World Cup gear, flags, jerseys, hood covers, boxing gloves, anything related to the World Cup. I was one of the people that kind of used to just drive by and buy from people, and then a business opportunity came up, and I just jumped on it right away.
4: What flags sell and what merch sells the most at this corner?
3: Right now, at this point, it's kind of a mix. We have a lot of Portugal, a lot of Argentina, Ghana, Senegal, Brazil, England, Uruguay, a lot of Mexico, Canada. Kind of a mix of everything, but our hots right now are the Portugal, Brazil, Argentina.
4: Do you think that tells you anything about the tournament exactly?
3: I'm thinking that we're leaning towards the Portuguese winning. That's just my opinion. I think a lot of people are supporting them this year. Ronaldo's last season for World Cup, so.
4: Okay, who are you cheering on when it comes to this World Cup exactly?
3: I'm going to be cheering on Portugal this year. I'm actually Portuguese, but also Argentina. My wife is Argentinian, so I'll be cheering on them as well.
5: My name is Vesna, and I always go for Croatia, but this year it's Bosnia too. So I have to come back
4: and get a Bosnian flag.
5: Because Bosnia, but now because Canada is another my country, you know. So I'm rooting for Croatia and Bosnia, and of course Canada because I live here for so many years. This is my country too. So whoever wins, I will be happy. You know what? You can live with whatever you want, but your roots and everything, you're always gonna cheer for that country, and of course. For this one when we play. In this world that is going crazy, I'm not going to be political now. We need something nice. We need something refreshing, something that all people go together and cheer and be happy and forget about all bad stuff, economy, wars and all that things. So I hope, you know, everything gets better every year politically, but this is something that everybody needs just to relax. I will be enjoying from home with my family like I always do, and I always did.
3: If there's a specific size, let me know, and I'll get it for you. People will just pull up in the car, do you have something? Yeah, and I sell it right out of the car.
4: Is this kind of business competitive?
3: Oh, 100%, it's very competitive.
4: Do you ever talk to the other flag sellers, the other jersey sellers in the city?
3: Oh yeah, 100%. Everyone kind of asks me what, you know, how big is my business compared to them, and we'll kind of talk a little bit, and I'm pretty much one of the bigger guys out here.
1: What country? Canada?
3: Doesn't matter what nationality you are, you know, we have people that are from Somalia, from Yemen, all over the world. They're supporting every nation and, you know, whoever they like and whatnot. So it's a great thing, especially here in Canada, to have it because it just brings a community together.
1: Yeah, you're all set.
5: Amazing. Thank
1: Perfect.
5: You.
1: All the best.
0: That was reporter Hayden Waters speaking to a flag seller and some customers near Toronto. Now, speaking of the World Cup, from the big win against Qatar last Thursday to the devastating injury to Ismaël Koné in the same game, the World Cup has already brought emotional highs and lows for Team Canada and its fans. And now excitement's building for Wednesday's game against Switzerland in Vancouver. Someone who's been following all the action is Adam Van Coverden. He's Secretary of State for Sport in Canada and the FIFA Sherpa. He also won a gold medal in kayaking at the Athens Olympic Games. Adam joins us from Milton. Hi.
6: Hi, how are you?
0: I'm doing well. Thanks for joining us today. So how are you feeling about Team Canada so far?
6: Well, I'm feeling like a lot of Canadians are feeling, just proud and excited. You know, these guys came into this tournament with something to prove, and in their first couple of games, they really have. But beyond their ability on the pitch and what they've done in terms of just goal scoring and defense and maintaining that incredible energy throughout the game and the possession of the soccer ball, they've demonstrated such incredible character too. You know, when Ismaël Koné went down with that really devastating injury, he sat up in the stretcher and he applauded the audience. He demonstrated such class and shook hands with his opponents as he left the pitch to go to the hospital. What a great example he, you know, set for Canadians, for young people, for aspiring athletes, but really just anybody, that sportsmanship and character really are the most important, you know, values of an athlete beyond their physical ability. I think Canadians are proud, and I couldn't be more excited to be cheering them on in this upcoming game against Switzerland as well.
0: Now, when I was introducing you, I called you the Secretary of State for Sport in this country, but also the FIFA Sherpa. Can you tell me what it means to be the FIFA Sherpa?
6: Sure. Prime Minister Mark Carney understands and appreciates that a world-class event like this is also a gathering. It's like a summit, like a G7 or a G20, and the term Sherpa is one that's used a lot in those contexts. Whether you're bringing people to a summit of a mountain or a summit of a meeting of international counterparts. So I've spent the large part of the last year meeting with international counterparts, doing that sport diplomacy work, whether it's been in Mexico City, in Monterrey, Washington, D.C., New York City, or right here. Just on the weekend, I was meeting with the ministers of sport from Cote d'Ivoire and Germany to maintain and strengthen those relationships that we've got around the world. Sport brings people together, and that diplomatic effort is really paying off for Canada.
0: This is also a cup that's expected to cost Canada at least $1 billion, according to the Parliamentary Budget Office. Canadians, as you know, are facing an affordability crisis. How do we justify that $1 billion?
6: Well, first and foremost, it's an expense that's being shared by five governments: Toronto, Vancouver, British Columbia, Ontario, and the federal government, in partnership to create opportunity to invest in Canada. And that's paying off in terms of the 24,000 jobs that it's created and supported, but also the $2 billion bump that we expect to see in our GDP this year as a result of all the additional tourism, but all the other investments that'll have a long tail, I should say. So over the next couple of years, we'll really see these investments matriculate. The most important legacy for me is increased participation and opportunity for kids and for young people right across Canada. We've always had a country with a lot of talent, and now it's, we have the chance to meet talent with opportunity and ensure that Canadians across the country can dream of playing for Canada one day, or are more excited about adopting a more healthy and active lifestyle. You know, I'd say kids are up against a lot more these days than I was, and maybe you were when you were their age, in terms of phones and devices and the digital universe. So making sure that there's analog opportunities, physical activity, sport, recreation, and play, that's the greatest legacy that this tournament is going to produce for Canada.
0: Athletes, especially amateur athletes, as you know, as an Olympian, face a lot of financial hardship. So how will that change after the World Cup?
6: That's another great question. Thank you. Just recently in the spring economic update, we announced with the leadership of Prime Minister Mark Carney that we're investing $755 million into our sports system over the next 5 years. I'll say that as a national team member, people used to ask me all the time, you know, why doesn't Canada invest more into sport? Such a worthy sector, such an opportunity for young people. It creates so many positive things, knock-on effects like lowered healthcare costs and a more resilient and confident society. And I couldn't agree more. That's why I was proud to usher that $755 million through the most recent budget. The ways that that'll pay off for Canadians is, you know, lower cost sports, more opportunities for young people, national teams that are well-funded and can participate in things like World Cups, World Championships, and big events like the Olympics and Paralympic Games as well. So, you know, it's all about Canada's place in the world and making sure that we're investing in Canada first and foremost. Every dollar of that investment that you referenced is an investment in Canada, investment in our economy and our safety and our security and our infrastructure and our ability to host into the future. So we're building Canada strong, and sport and the FIFA 2026 Men's World Cup are great opportunities to emphasize that.
0: Well, Adam Van Kerwerden, I really, really appreciate your time. Thanks for joining me today.
6: Thanks for having me on. Have a good day.
0: You too. Adam Van Kerwerden is the Secretary of State for Sport in Canada and the FIFA Sherpa. We reached him today in his riding of Milton.

Coming up tonight on The National. Last month, India's Chief Justice compared certain segments of youth to cockroaches and parasites who take up activism or journalism when they can't find employment. Of 8 million graduates annually, only a third get graduate-level jobs. The Cockroach Party began as a joke, but has gained real traction with young people opposed to the Modi government. As Susan Ormerson reports, it has the beginnings of a actual political party over there. Don't miss The National tonight at 9 p.m. Eastern on CBC News Network, 10 o'clock on CBC TV, and everywhere you stream CBC News.

0: coming up after your regional news, millions of Canadians struggle with lower back pain. New international guidelines say some common treatments may be doing more harm than good. Dr. Iris Gorfinkel will drop by to explain what helps and what to skip. And we're on Manitoulin Island for this week's edition of Northern Nosh. We'll hear the story of how a one-time summer job turned into a complete career shift for a man in Providence Bay. This is Up North across Northern Ontario on CBC Radio 1, right at 89.5 FM in Sault Ste. 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
1: This is CBC News. Good afternoon, I'm Warren Schlody. Here is the news for Northern Ontario. A note to listeners, this story contains references to suicide. The National Suicide Crisis Helpline can be reached by call or text at 988. A coroner's inquest into the death of a man in Kenora has yielded 32 recommendations aimed at preventing similar deaths. Percy Adam Henry died at Lake of the Woods District Hospital on February 8, 2021, after being transferred from the Kenora jail. The 27-year-old father of two was a member of Wabasmong Independent Nations. He grew up in Whitefish Bay. The CBC's Sarah Law has the latest on this story.
2: The jury determined Henry's medical cause of death was pneumonia resulting from ischemic encephalopathy, a serious brain injury caused by restricted blood flow to the brain. His means of death was determined to be suicide. The jury's recommendations were mostly directed at Ontario's Ministry of the Solicitor General and the Kenora Jail, as well as Grand Council Treaty 3, the Kenora Chiefs Advisory, and the Province of Ontario. They largely focused on improving mental health, addiction, and Indigenous-based cultural support, both in the Kenora Jail and broader community. They covered everything from reviewing the jail's policies around suicide risk and opiate withdrawal to filling staff vacancies and improving Indigenous cultural safety training. As for Kenora itself, they recommended a community-based hub and mobile healthcare van be set up for the city's most vulnerable. Those who have received recommendations aren't required to follow through with them, but they do have to provide a response within 6 months. Sarah Law, CBC News, Thunder Bay.
1: Ontario's police watchdog has cleared a Timmins police officer. In early January, police responded to a call about a domestic disturbance. The officer reportedly found a man holding down a woman on the road. The man released the woman and claimed that she had damaged his property and assaulted him. Police moved to arrest the woman for assault and mischief, and they allegedly started to struggle. The police officer reportedly punched the woman and tasered both the man and the woman before taking them into custody. The woman was later diagnosed with a concussion. The director of the Special Investigations Unit says there are no reasonable grounds that an officer committed a criminal offense in connection with this incident. The Sioux Greyhounds is welcoming back a familiar face to its head coaching role. Former Greyhounds player and bench boss Drew Bannister will once again lead the club. Bannister won a Memorial Cup as a player with the Hounds in 1993. He previously coached the team for 3 seasons, including the memorable 2018 campaign. The team won a franchise-best 55 regular season games that year. Since then, Bannister has coached in the American Hockey League and National Hockey League. His head coaching agreement with the Greyhounds will last for 3 seasons. Thunder Bay's Community Economic Development Commission is trying to attract more people to the city, and it's doing that through a new national advertising campaign. The CEDC's Work Here campaign runs until September. It directs people to the new workinthunderbay.ca website. That site has information about the city and its employment opportunities. Jamie Taylor is the CEO of the Economic Development Commission. She says the campaign will be tweaked as the summer goes on.
3: For the first month, we're targeting completely across Canada. And then once we have that information, after the first 4 weeks, we're going to reposition what our targeting is in terms of the centres that showed the most interest and really target those.
1: The CEDC says the campaign includes local footage and community-generated content. It's meant to highlight Thunder Bay's lifestyle, culture, quality of life, and outdoor recreation. For the Toronto area, the campaign includes ads on GO trains, which coincidentally get refurbished in Thunder Bay. People in Sault Ste. Marie spotted a fireball in the sky while attending a car show on Friday. Jerry Annette Grenier was videotaping vintage cars on Queen Street when a meteor suddenly entered her frame.
4: Whoa, what was that? Yeah, I did just see that. Yeah, I saw that.
1: The meteor entered the atmosphere shortly after 8 p.m. Friday. Video footage shows it produced a visibly bright streak for several seconds before it broke apart. People online say they heard a loud boom several minutes after the event. Grenier says there was some confusion among the people at the car show, but she knew what it was right away.
5: There was so many people behind us and they were like, was that a firework? What was that? Everybody was thinking that it was fireworks. All they hear from us in front is that it's a meteor, and everybody went quiet.
1: The meteor was spotted by people across Ontario and in several U.S. states like Michigan and Ohio. CBC has contacted Western University's Meteor Physics Group for more information about that event. And finally, summer 2026 is officially here. David Phillips says the cooler temperatures of late are a trend that could continue into July and August. Dave Phillips is a climatologist emeritus with Environment and Climate Change Canada.
6: For young people who like muscle shirts and tank tops, well, hey, there'll be a few moments like that. But for people like myself who don't like to use air conditioning and love the pleasantness and the comfort, this is going to be a comfortable, healthy kind of summer.
1: Philip says a strong El Nino in the Pacific this year could lead to fewer intense tropical storms heading up from the Caribbean. It could also mean a milder, wetter winter. That is the CBC News to this hour. I'm Warren Schlody. Stay tuned for more national and international news at the top of the hour. Jonathan, back to you.
0: 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Now here's Bridget with your look at the weather.
7: Thank you very much, Jonathan. Well, pretty moderate temperatures, not super warm coming up to tonight and tomorrow. Let's start in the northwest. It's partly cloudy there. A slight chance of showers overnight. We'll see lows hovering around 10 degrees. In the northwest tomorrow, that's Tuesday, mix of sun and cloud across the region with a slight chance of showers for areas west of Thunder Bay towards the Manitoba border. We'll see highs from 19 to 24 tomorrow. Tonight in the northeast, a chance of showers for most areas. Just cloudy, though, for Manitoulin Island, the Sioux, and the James Bay coast. Lows from 5 to 11 degrees. And tomorrow, Tuesday, in northeastern Ontario, we'll see a mix of sun and cloud for all areas and highs across the northeast from 19 up to 23 degrees. In Greater Sudbury right now at the airport, there's light rain shower, 16 degrees. Over in Sault Ste. Marie, partly cloudy and 17. And up in Attawapiskat, it's 17 degrees as well and nice and sunny there. Over in Thunder Bay, partly cloudy, 22. Humidex, 23 degrees. Let's go to Kenora, where it's mostly cloudy, sitting around 20. And in Pewaunik, it's 16 degrees and sunny at this hour, Jonathan.
0: Thanks, Bridget. It's coming up to 5:37, 4:37 Central. Chris Edwards is here with the latest from the business world.
8: Good afternoon. Starting off with the latest inflation numbers, Statistics Canada reported year-over-year inflation for May jumped to 3.2%. That's up from 2.8% in April, and it's the highest inflation has been since 2023. Now, the biggest driver by far was gasoline. Gas prices rose over 30% year-over-year, and that's due primarily to the global supply shock caused by the war in Iran. Food prices also pushed inflation upwards. The cost of fresh vegetables increased by 9% year over year, and the price of tomatoes in particular has jumped 45% since May of 2025. That was due to supply issues in Mexico and the impact of U.S. tariffs. But the big question is, are these high energy prices bleeding into everything else? We asked research economist Pedro Antunes about that, and he said, for now, that hasn't happened.
9: What we're looking at most closely is the kind of core inflation numbers or the total CPI excluding gasoline prices. And that's still in a comfortable zone for the Bank of Canada, 2.2%, the reading, the core inflation number slightly below that. So what it tells us is, you know, perhaps this oil price shock hasn't yet translated into broader inflationary pressures. Although, you know, we're still concerned about how this will play out longer term.
8: A brighter spot from today's report was shelter prices. They only rose 1.7% year over year, so below headline inflation. And year over year price growth for rent was at its slowest since January of 2022. Moving on to some big news out of the United States, former chairman of the Federal Reserve, Alan Greenspan, died this morning. And he has an enormous legacy. He was a highly dedicated public servant and is considered one of the most impactful Fed chairmen in U.S. history. He served as chair for nearly 20 years, from the late 80s to the mid-2000s. But it's a complicated legacy as well, because he left the year before the financial crisis, which was caused in part by decisions he made, specifically his belief that, quote, markets can regulate themselves and that the U.S. government would intervene in stock market crashes. I spoke to Duke finance professor Campbell Harvey about that. He actually met Greenspan at an event many years ago.
10: It is a complicated legacy. It's also during his watch. So he left the chairmanship in 2006. During his watch, the banks were acting like hedge funds with enormous leverage. And when 2007 happened, we went into a very serious recession. So his legacy, you might consider mission creep of the Federal Reserve.
8: Greenspan was 100 years old when he died today. I'll add, he was also known as a savvy political operator and a skilled saxophonist. And finally, for anyone worried their employer is spying on them, worker surveillance tools are becoming increasingly common. And now a major Canadian bank is jumping on board. TD Bank announced on Friday they're running productivity software on their employees' work devices. This is a tool called Work IQ, which will monitor how much time people spend in meetings and browsing the internet and using other applications. In other words, tracking how hard they're working. The bank says this is to, quote, regain transparency lost in a remote work environment. And it's not the only employer doing this. About a third of Canadian remote workers now say they experience some level of workplace surveillance. For CBC Radio, I'm Chris Edwards.
11: Thanks, Chris. It is coming up to 5:41, 4:41 Central. Well, here's some news for the millions of Canadians who struggle with lower back pain. New international guidelines in The Lancet have come out. Some of these recommendations push back against current strategies used to cope with the pain. Joining us to explain is our regular health contributor, Dr. Iris Gorfinkel.
12: A warm hello to you, Jonathan.
11: Okay, so let's start with the definition of low back pain. What are we talking about here?
12: It's one of the most common complaints I see, and most of it is muscle strain. We call it non-specific low back pain. And this refers to people who do not have a fracture, cancer, infection, or pinched nerve. It's over 90% of the low back pain we see. Even so, it can be disabling. But unlike more sinister problems, it tends to get better on its own. In fact, 9 out of 10 cases of new low back pain recover within 6 weeks, whether or not a person even seeks care. That's according to the European Journal of Pain. So the low back pain is called acute when it lasts 6 weeks or less, and chronic when it lasts 3 months or more.
11: Okay, so then tell me about the new guidelines.
12: So these researchers pulled together nearly 50 of the top guidelines from Canada, the U.S., Australia, and high-income countries in Europe and Asia. And they agree that most cases are going to get better over time. They also agree that x-rays, CT, and MRI scans that are not going to change management should not be done. And that's because they cause more harm than good from overdiagnosis and triggering risky procedures or therapies. So the emphasis has shifted from figuring out what's damaged and fixing it to keeping patients out of pain and encouraging them to stay active. Now, there's also a big shift away from drugs and a bigger emphasis on lifestyle. The new guidelines emphasize that low back pain isn't only about the spine. Stress, mood, and sleep play critical roles. The new guidelines push us toward a more nuanced approach to reduce pain, to advise structured exercise, and more aggressively use psychological approaches, especially when the pain is dragging on.
11: How have the new guidelines changed?
12: All right, so this isn't exactly a news flash, but heat. It works. It's now a first-line strategy that reduces low back pain officially. The guidelines also encourage massage, acupuncture, and chiropractic manipulations. Sure, none of these is a standalone cure, but they are sound strategies that reduce pain, whether it's acute or chronic. Now, a major goal is to get people moving. The guidelines call movement a first-line therapy. Walking, yoga, tai chi, structured exercise, physio, whatever program a person can realistically stick with. So in the past, psychological treatments were an add-on when everything else failed. No longer. Cognitive behavioral therapy and mindfulness-based programs are now considered first-line treatments for chronic low back pain. Here's what the guidelines recommend against traction, therapeutic ultrasound, transcutaneous nerve stimulation. And that's because people don't get better faster with these strategies. The new guidelines also strictly advise against bed rest. The approach to low back pain has become more holistic, with an emphasis on non-drug approaches, improving mood and sleep, and getting people to move.
11: When are x-rays, CT, or MRI scans recommended?
12: When there are neurological symptoms. So if a person is having progressive weakness, numbness, or tingling, a neurosurgical emergency we don't want to miss is called cauda equina syndrome. This causes severe low back pain, sciatica going pain shooting down both legs, saddle numbness, and trouble with loss of bowel or bladder control. Now, fractures need to be ruled out in patients who have a history of trauma. Anyone with weight loss, fatigue, or severe night pain, we're talking about pain that wakes a person up. They should be checked for cancer, and it could be a recurrence of a cancer diagnosed at some point in the past. Around half of patients who have spine infections will also have a fever, so that's another indication for getting a scan. But without those kind of red flags, most x-rays, CTs, and MRI scans are just going to show common age-related changes that don't have much to do with their low back pain. And ordering an MRI comes with risks. People can start to believe their back is broken. That belief can backfire and cause a person to be less likely to exercise. It can worsen disabilities.
11: And what about medications? What do new guidelines say about that?
12: We must eat humble pie yet again. The list of what's no longer advised is long. Check it out. Tylenol, acetaminophen. Well, that used to be first line, but now we know it doesn't help. It's no longer recommended. Opioids like codeine, hydrocodone, and hydromorphone. These are last-ditch options when all other treatments have failed. Antidepressants, gabapentin, pregabalin, these are falling out of favor because they increase the likelihood of an older person especially falling and fracturing. The list of medications that the guidelines do advise is short. Anti-inflammatory drugs like ibuprofen and naproxen, these are recommended, but only when non-medication approaches have not helped enough. Even then, the guidelines advise the lowest effective dose for the shortest time possible. Treating low back pain just isn't about scans and pills. These international guidelines are encouraging a far more nuanced approach that's about the whole person, understanding their individual triggers, reducing their emotional and physical suffering, and getting moving again.
11: I'm sure you see lower back pain a lot in your practice, Iris. What do you make of these new guidelines as a family doctor?
12: I think they make a tremendous amount of sense. And I think they're also really empowering both to the patient and to the relationship they have with their clinician.
11: Thanks for this, Dr. Gorfinkel.
12: Many thanks for having me.
11: Dr. Iris Gorfinkel joins us on Mondays. Coming up to 12 minutes to 6, 12 minutes to 5 Central. Well, today is officially the first full day of summer. So for today's Northern Nosh, we're headed to the island. Manitoulin Island, to be precise. Stroll down the main drag of Providence Bay and you'll come across a giant mural of a bear and an owl. It's on a building called the Muchmore, a cafe, gallery, and rental loft complex. It feels like something from a much larger city. Matthew Garnis owns the Muchmore with his wife, Bridget Sarpong. Matthew also owns Lake Huron Fish and Chips a few doors down. Turns out that Matthew ended up on Manitoulin Island thanks to a surprise move by his parents.
13: My parents came camping here, I think about 2003, and during their trip, they ended up purchasing a home. So they emailed all the kids and said, if you ever want to visit or come home, we're on Manitoulin Island now. So I was actually attending university in Toronto, So for the summer, I came up to live with my folks, and there was a little fish and chip restaurant down the street. So I applied to work there, and I worked there for the summer and returned to university. And I thought that was the end of that chapter. But many years later, I found out the restaurant was for sale and ended up buying it in 2010.
11: Where did you grow up?
13: I grew up on a 100-acre farm just outside of Flesherton, Ontario. For high school, my family moved to Ottawa. And then when I decided to attend university in Toronto, my parents moved to Manitoulin Island.
11: Okay, so you worked at Lake Huron Fish and Chips. So this has been a long-running business then, eh?
13: Yeah, it had opened a couple years before I worked there. So maybe around the year 2000. And then in 2010, when I was at a point in my life where I was looking to change careers, I was actually living in Vancouver at the time and found out that this little restaurant that I'd once worked at was for sale. So I thought it was a pretty cool opportunity to change things up and start my own business.
11: What were you doing in Vancouver?
13: I was working for a company that printed books, which was what I had studied in university at Ryerson. It was a printing program, a little bit of an obscure program, but definitely wasn't where my heart ended up being. And
11: what was it about the business and moving to the island that appealed to you?
13: The island kind of actually reminded

0: wanted to do when I bought the place was, what didn't I like about my time working there? What can you do as a boss to make, first of all, at a place where your staff want to come to work and enjoy work, and how to make customers feel important when they come and give you their hard-earned money. So I think it's just a really welcoming place that, over the last 17 summers, I've really gotten to know people from the island and who visit. It's kind of almost like the setting of Cheers, where everybody knows everybody, and it's a very friendly, family-focused space that's just kind of comfortable. I always say to people, it's so unusual to form a relationship with the guy that hands you some fish and chips, once a summer. But over the years, we take pictures with our guests and get to know them. And even over the years where I've met people and they've had a kid who's 1 year old, now some of those kids are working for me as, 16, 17-year-old students. So it's pretty cool.
1: You bought this in 2010, and then a few years later, you started the Much More. So tell me that story.
0: So yeah, the fish and chips right away started to get quite popular. And so after, I think, the first season, I was like, okay, there's people that are in this small town with nothing to do, and they're waiting, 20 minutes for their fish and chip meal. So I was like, I should build a little gallery and gift shop on the fish and chip property. And so I built this glorified shed, but filled it with really cool products and artwork. And so that was kind of like the beginning before the Much More. But the idea was just to give people something to do while they're waiting for fish and chips. And then fast forward a few years, and I had met my wife Bridget by then, and she was up visiting, and we're looking at this huge abandoned building on the main corner in town, which used to be a hardware store. And I was kind of like, it would be cool to own this building and do something with it. It was just kind of like a off the cuff thinking. And my wife had mentioned that she always was interested in having a cafe. So just for fun, we placed a very low offer on this abandoned building that had been for sale for 5 years, and they actually accepted the offer. So we were kind of like, uh-oh, well, I guess we'll go for it. And with not much of a plan, we decided that Bridget would open a cafe. And I thought the idea of making a larger gallery and gift shop would complement that well. So that was the beginning of what is now, our 11th year owning this business. And over the years, we've adapted to what's happening in the market and the needs. So we've got seven lofts that we rent out now, and have all sorts of kind of smaller businesses within the building itself.
1: I've been there a couple of times. It's a really cool space. How do people react when they step in?
0: Well, people are still quite shocked that this building exists in Providence Bay, this town of a few hundred people. When we first bought the building, we really wanted to make it be known that there's a new use for this historic hardware store. So we commissioned a mural crew from Toronto to do a huge mural on the south side of the building. And that was kind of our announcement that this is something different, and trying to get people to come in and check it out. So it's been really well accepted, well received by the community. I would say it's like the local hub where community members can come in and grab a coffee and catch up, and for new friendships to emerge from people just sitting next to each other on our big communal table.
1: So you've been running businesses in Providence Bay for 16 years now. What's the future look like, Matthew?
0: Well, I definitely consider this town home, and don't see any end in sight for these businesses. So each year we kind of chip away at doing something new. The last few years we've been adding rentals each year, which we're kind of getting to the end of that. So I think my wife and I would like to improve the cafe experience by doing some outdoor seating and increasing the menu and the drink off.

0: offerings, just growing the space each year and investing into it to maybe one day our daughter will take over.
1: Matthew Garnis owns Lake Huron Fish and Chips, and with his wife Bridget Sarpong, the Much More building, which has a gallery, cafe, and rental lofts. You'll find them in the community of Providence Bay on Manitoulin Island. If you have a suggestion for Northern Nosh, I'd love to hear it. Just email upnorth@cbc.ca with Nosh in the subject line. Let's end the hour with some music from Charlie XCX. It's doing well in the CBC Music Top 20. It's called SS26.

it for the Monday, June 22nd edition of Up North. For listeners in the Eastern Time Zone, your world tonight is next. While in Central, it's the world this hour. I'm Jonathan Pinto. Thanks for joining us today. Have a great evening, and we'll be back tomorrow.

0: Now the Environment Canada forecast for northeastern Ontario. Tonight, mostly cloudy with a chance of showers or thunderstorms in most areas. The Sioux, Gore Bay, and Attawapiskat will be mostly clear. Lows tonight from plus 4 to 11 degrees. On Tuesday, a mix of sun and cloud with no showers expected. The James Bay coast will be mostly sunny. Highs across the region from 20 to 23 degrees. On Tuesday night, partly to mostly cloudy across northeastern Ontario. Lows will range from plus 4 to 13 degrees. On Wednesday, mostly cloudy skies with a chance of showers for most parts of northeastern Ontario. Around Timmins, it'll become a mix of sun and cloud, and farther north, it'll become sunnier. Daytime highs on Wednesday from 17 to 24 degrees. On Thursday, cloudy skies with a chance of showers right across the region. The exception will be the far north. Attawapiskat and Moosonee are both expected to be sunny instead. Highs from 17 to 24 degrees. For news anytime, visit cbc.ca/Sudbury.
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5: Hello, I'm Neil Kirksall.
6: Good evening, I'm Chris Howden. This is As It Happens. Tonight,
5: a police officer, a civilian, and a suspect are dead after a shooting in Montreal's Côte-des-Neiges neighborhood. A witness tells us what he saw and heard.
6: Unjust because a Canadian banker is in prison in the UAE facing extradition to South Sudan. His wife tells us the charges are retribution for his work fighting corruption.
5: Period piece. I'll speak with a lawyer behind the push to end Pakistan's period tax. She says it is about time her country started treating pads and tampons as necessities.
6: Straight from the horsest mouth, an Australian town crier demonstrates his record-breaking loudest ever shout and tells us how he did it before losing his voice entirely.
5: Keep calm and carry on. A BC couple signs up for Burnaby's annual wife-carrying competition on a whim and emerges victorious by taking it one schlep at a time.
6: And cockatoo wrongs don't make a right. In Australia, the mischievous birds love getting into garbage bins, but a local men's group may have blown the lid off the problem of keeping the lids on. As It Happens, the Monday edition, radio that salutes the winners of the Talon Contest.